0: idea behind the sales of arms, the idea behind the exchange of arms, was designed for one very specific purpose. And it was designed to slow things down a little bit so that nothing could be done corruptly or easily. There was a process involved, and that process was specifically a safety mechanism, okay? So the NDAA over the years has developed to prevent a lot of issues that have come up over the years from actually happening, okay? So regarding Israel, what it regularly does, this is what it commonly does, is it authorizes U.S. military assistance to Israel. Not just assistance like, I'm going to give you money. Here you go. Take the money. Buy weapons from us. Give us the money back. Put it back into our economy. It is assistance that allows us to park our assets in that most critical part of the world so that we have the freedom to move about anywhere we need to. Anywhere near the Caspian, the Red Sea, the Dead Sea, the Persian Gulf, or the Mediterranean. Okay, that's number one. It also deals with something that we have already been stuck to for the better part of 30 plus years, and that's the joint, it's going to come to me for a second, the joint missile defense system that we have, okay, including the Iron Dome, including David Sling, including the Arrow, and including what we call the Patriot system, okay? The NDAA covers that. That's part of what it does it every single year. We've been doing it every single year for longer than some of these snot-nosed Jew haters have been alive. Okay? And it also talks about weapons development, which is probably the area that they're having a bigger problem with, because with respect to weapons development, there is a process that you have to go through to push the parts through, to push designs through, to push advancements through, to give people what they need to be able to build. And it's always gone through a system. And what's being proposed here, which by the way is not unusual, again, it's not unusual, is to create an officer. By the way, not an Israeli officer. We're not talking about somebody who has direct contact with the Jews. We're talking about an American military member who is an officer whose whole job is to stand as a mediator, not even a mediator, that's the wrong word, to stand as, I wouldn't even call it an expediter, stand as somebody who basically is in charge of going through all of the things necessary in order to cause the flow of weapons to go back and forth or designs or anything like that. Now, the whole purpose behind what we do in the NDAA with Israel is to give Israel the ability to have some level of qualitative military advantage. I think that's people don't understand. If Israel doesn't have a military advantage in that part of the world, America is, we're done. Like, I don't know what anybody, like, what does anybody think? So the whole idea is to give them this. We call it, I think the word is a QME. We call it this qualitative military edge over all of the adversaries that we have in the region. Israel does that for us. So what it does is it authorizes all the programs that I just described, while separate appropriations legislation will continue to provide the actual funding. So this has nothing to do with even the funding. All this does is it allows the appropriation of hardware and design mechanisms. It has nothing to do with the money. They're completely separate. So in the NDAA, you can actually say, I'm going to authorize this. I'm going to put this officer designated to this. I'm going to make this happen. And then in financial appropriations under legislation, they can completely shut it down. It's always been that way. So all the guys that are getting out, including some of the Bible prophecy guys that are losing their, they're losing their minds. I almost pulled a Tom. I almost said flipping minds. But they're losing their minds. They just don't know what they're talking about. They don't know what they're talking about.
1: Let me put some number facts in here. And then as I go through this, just say, well, wait a minute. Just correct it if you think something is different here. And before I even go there, so years ago, I interviewed UN Ambassador Yoram Edinger, one of David Tal's friends, by the way. Yeah. And we were in Jerusalem, this was probably 2015, 16, something like that. And he said, what people don't understand, and this 10 years ago, what people don't understand is the value that the US gets out of Israel is tremendous. If it wasn't for Israel doing what they do, the US would have to have a permanent aircraft carrier just right there off the coast of the Mediterranean, which would cost far more than any of the money that is given to Israel. But let me go through these numbers, James, because what people think is money's just given to Israel. That's not a fact. So the US gives Israel $3.8 billion a year. That's under 9% of Israel's defense budget. Israel funds the rest of it itself. 91% of it is funded by Israel itself. But check this out, James, I know you know this, but that $3.8 billion is required to be spent on American weapons, supporting American jobs and manufacturing. The return is roughly $40 billion back into the US economy. But it gets even better, because Israel doesn't just buy American weapons, it upgrades them into things that the US didn't even have. The US helped fund Iron Dome, but Israel used it to build Sky Hunter Interceptor for the Marines. The Pentagon was ready to write off the F-35, which we're gonna get into with Turkey in a minute. Israeli engineers worked with Lockheed Martin to fix the F-35. Israel was the first to fly the F-35 in combat in 2018. And today, that program supports 290,000 American jobs, generates $72 billion a year in US economic output, and holds a $173 billion order backlog. Without Israel, none of that happens. Now, we can go a lot further into this because there's a lot more. But these are things that nobody will ever talk about, that the $3.8 billion actually transfers into billions upon billions upon billions for the US economy and the US weapons manufacturers and plane manufacturers. Billions.
0: Yeah, and also, there are other things that come as a result of this that benefit the United States that almost nobody knows about because it's not reported. And we're going to make a list of those things. I mean, the reality of it is, we could spend the rest of this show actually talking about it. By the way, what you just mentioned are all things covered under the NDAA.
1: Well, that's what I wanted to mention.
0: It's necessary to the defense budget. You can't even complete the defense budget without that.
1: Totally. Okay, now throw this in there. The U.S. has given Ukraine over $75 billion. And people, nobody says a word
0: about
1: that.
0: The number is almost $300 billion, brother.
1: $300 billion?
0: The number is almost $300 billion.
1: See, I got to change my notes.
0: It's because the media is not reporting all of the other hush money that got sent over to him near the end of the Biden administration. The reason why they are, as we speak, the reason why Ukraine is beginning to, not even beginning to have an edge, they're just surviving, is because of all the hardware we gave them, that we directly gave to them. That was all Biden. Biden did all of that.
1: It's nuts.
0: It's just absolutely crazy.
1: Can I throw out some more numbers?
0: Yeah, please.
1: Okay, so the US defends allies with troops on the ground, spending $80 billion a year, 750 bases, over 80 countries, including Japan, Germany, South Korea. Israel needs zero American soldiers. See, that's $80 billion there. I mean, we 100%. All know families or friends that have kids that are over in one of these other countries on a US base.
0: Yep.
1: Nobody, I mean, $80 billion a year just on that alone.
0: Yep.
1: And we go, and there's even more we can go into, but I mean, those numbers are astounding when you look at them.
0: I mean, there's a lot that we can say, bro. I mean, look, I could go down the list, and some of the stuff that isn't even talked about, like you just will not hear. Okay, like this is a big one. There is at least a $200 billion benefit that comes back our way as a result of the simple relationship we maintain with Israel. It's not reported because it's not quantitatively understood. okay? And that's the problem that we have here, okay? If you look at the percentage of money that you said was spent by Israel, it's 91%. If I remember, that number was somewhere in the neighborhood of 142 billion shekels. I have to go back and look at the exact number. I looked at it 2 days ago because of a...
1: I think it's more than that.
0: Because of an... These are shekels, yeah. I'm talking about.
1: That's what I mean, yeah.
0: You think it was more than that? I'm having a back and forth.
1: That sounds about right.
0: Shekels, yeah, because of the exchange rate, right? The thing that people have to understand, like with the F-35 issue, because people are going to debate you on the F-35 issue, and they're going to say, no, the F-35 program wasn't saved by Israel. There's no viable evidence because of it, so on and so forth. But what nobody understands or knows regarding that fact is there were a series of things that we needed to do with respect to automation that we could not complete had it not been for Israel's contribution to the AI engineering side of it. And there's things about the F-35s that a lot of people don't know. And I personally, I know I'm going to sound like a typical prophecy guy, but it's true. I personally can't tell you why I know so much about what I know, but I can tell you this. Israel's responsible for a whole lot more than people think. A whole lot more, in a good way, not in a bad way. In a good way. It's frustrating to me. Bro, it's interesting how you just talked about the Sky Hunter, okay? Let's take the Sky Hunter conversation just a little forward. Let's talk about Arkansas. Here's something people don't think about. People, when they think Israel, they don't think Arkansas, other than the association with Huckabee, okay? But Arkansas took a $1.25 billion contract. Okay. It was Raytheon who partnered up with Rafael, and they took this contract. This was in 2025 to build Tamir missiles here in the United States. Actual, not only missile kits, but the testing equipment that was all produced in this brand new built Arkansas facility. By the way, at the prompting of the president. Okay, and then the capability that the Marines have as a result of the Sky Hunter technology takes it a step further because the development time for it on our end was dramatically reduced, which saved us billions and billions and billions and billions of dollars. How about the David Sling system? Okay, let's go over that for just a second. The David Sling system supports American companies like you won't even believe. It was jointly developed by Rafael and Raytheon. Again, same group of people. RTX actually says that teams in nearly 30 American states manufacture components of the interceptor and the firing system. That's no joke, okay? And then SkyScepter is a whole other thing because SkyScepter grew from David Sling, which is, by the way, part of the president's new dome system that he's actually building. And it's called the Stunner Interceptor is what it's actually called. It was developed for David Sling, produced by the SkyScepter variant, which is, of course, is a lower cost interceptor that was designed against ballistic cruise missiles. That opens up the door to take 1/4 of the money that we spend to intercept missiles and do it better than we did with the higher cost missiles. Okay, how about this? How about Trophy protects American Abrams tanks? That's something people don't think about. The U.S. Army adopted Israel's combat-proven Trophy active protection technology to defend Abrams tanks against anti-tank missiles and rockets. And we have saved people's lives. It has already saved people's lives. We know it. How about the Iron Fist? It protects Bradley vehicles. People don't realize that, by the way. Like, the kind of stuff that we have, Israel's active protection technology has been tested and integrated to improve all of the survivability of American Bradley fighting vehicles. And people don't know that. That's Israeli technology. So there's so many things. How about Spike and LOS for the Apache range? That's a big, big deal. AH-64E Apache helicopters are dramatically affected by those missiles that are attached to it, courtesy of Israel. We don't have it if it's not for Israel. It's like, think about that. Just so you know, like in case you are wondering how effective it is, that Spike and LOS tool, that I'm talking to you about that's attached to those AH-64 Apaches, think about this. It provides approximately 4 times the range of Hellfire missiles. The Army is open about it. They report that Spike can engage targets at distances approaching, listen to this, you ready? 30 miles. 30 miles, depending on the configuration, while providing literally live video allowing operators to redirect or even abort the missile that was fired from the helicopter. That's all Israeli technology. All of it. The way we evaluate things in our army now came from Israel's army technology that they utilize for evaluating positions, evaluating radar, missile systems, electronic warfare, munitions, defensive systems, all of that. Every bit of that, we have that real-time combat performance information that comes from Israel anywhere in the Middle East. We have it from them. And by the way, I should note this because you talked about it, so since you opened the door, I should probably bring it up. We got a lot of operational lessons from the F-35. Israel became the first country to announce operational combat use of F-35s in 2018. You remember when they did that? That was Syria. Okay, its experience gave Lockheed Martin and American defense planners information that laboratory testing would never have been able to accomplish, ever. Like, for example, what do you do with an S-300 that shoots you from this angle that you didn't anticipate? What about a bird strike? What happens? Because that's what happened in one of those operations in 2018. You remember that whole story? Bro, it is unbelievable. The missile defense lessons that we've learned from Israel alone is unbelievable. They give us all of their data. They tell us all about it. And perhaps the most valuable asset that we get from them is intelligence. We know everything that we know about ISIS. We know most of what we know about Iran. We know so much about all of these things without having to develop or build a duplicate intelligence system. That's like that in and of itself is remarkable. By the way, perhaps one of the most significant areas, cybersecurity. Nobody's talking about that. Cybersecurity happens to be one of the greatest benefits that we get from Israel in our relationship, or energy technology. That's a big one because they were forced into it. There's so much that's here that is unbelievable. So when we talk about interoperability, when we talk about regional deterrence without, you know, any American occupation or American force, when we talk about Israel buying far beyond the aid allocation that we give them, when we talk about all of the American equipment that receives global exposure, not just in the testing arena, but also in the marketing arena, all of the things that are directly attributed to our relationship with Israel and even indirectly, it literally stands for hundreds and thousands of American jobs, hundreds of billions of American income and money, and the stability that we experience as a result is remarkable. It's almost like somewhere in the Bible it says God will bless those that bless Israel.
1: It is the investment that the U.S. makes in Israel. That $3.8 billion is an investment that has a payoff for the U.S. that is unimaginable when you look at investments that you can make in this world. It's just astounding. By the way, this is also interesting, as you know, James, but as you go throughout Israel's history, anti-Semitism has always been here.
0: Yeah, of course.
1: And we can see it's just raising its ugly head. It was really bad in the U.S., even pre-World War II. But nevertheless, as you follow Israel's history, you go back to the time of Egypt when they were in, what was it, Goshen? Is that where they were? The land in Egypt that Israel's in?
0: Yeah,
1: so they're in Goshen, and what happens? So another pharaoh comes up and says, hey, wait a minute. These Jews are a problem. They're more industrious than we are. They seem to be making advances. They're gonna overtake us. So what does he do? He enslaves them. But if you look at the story of Israel, as anti-Semitism came around, whether it be the Dark Ages, the Inquisition, or the times of the Roman Empire, or whatever, Israel's always been in this position, the Jews have always been in a position to start to become self-sufficient. They've had to develop business, they've had to work on their own, they've had to figure out a way that we can survive, and they have always done it. And what that has done, it has propelled them to advance in business, advance in technology, in virtually every every industry that you can think of, the medical field and so forth. So you come to where we are today and you look at weapons. What is happening? As many people in the US are saying Israel shouldn't have any money, what this is going to do is it's going to push Israel into position. Netanyahu's already said, this is what we're going to do. We're going to be manufacturing our own weapons. We're going to be doing this and so forth. It's going to push Israel into position to developing even more and more and more. This is what they have all done, to the point where the day will come when Zechariah chapter 12, verse 3 will be fulfilled, when the people of Israel raise up, or like Zechariah says, a mighty army. Zechariah chapter 12, the people are going to be like David was against Goliath. Israel has been forced into this all of their existence, and we are about, and we're watching it right now, just with the money they've been given, what they're able to do, and now the US is toying with the idea. Imagine when Trump is gone, I can only imagine where this whole thing could turn against Israel.
0: 100%.
1: Because J.D. Vance has made it very clear with some of the things that he said on Joe Rogan and elsewhere. In my mind, he certainly has. I look and go, I'm very concerned about his comments and his relationship with certain people who are anti-Israel, anti-Semitic. But you look at this, Israel's just being pushed into this position where they will excel. The Jew is not going away. Israel is not going away, but they will raise up, just as Zechariah chapter 12 prophesies, they will do that. Hey, we're out of time.
0: Oh, yeah, we are.
1: We're way out of time.
0: But there's a lot here. I mean, there's a lot there to talk about, bro.
1: So let's talk again next
0: week. I got a big mouth. I do. Okay.
1: All right. See you, everybody.
0: All right, guys. We love you. God bless you. This had to be a quick ending. We can't do the official. Thank you for joining us. We love you guys. Keep fighting the good fight.
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In Joshua 1, we read, "This is my command, be strong and courageous. Do not be afraid or discouraged, for the Lord your God is with you wherever you go."

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Only He can give us the ability to function in tough times. He's just waiting for you to reach out.

God is omnipresent, meaning He is everywhere at all times. 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He waits for you.

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1: God depicts it differently, you see. Man sees the nation and writes his history books of it and speaks of all the glorious accomplishments. God says, they're beasts. They assassinate different people. They manipulate people. They make slaves of people. They murder their babies. They're sexually perverted. They call it art. They get rich using manipulation of the economy of third world nations that grow the bananas. They're beasts.

0: unlike the world looking at itself, its culture, politics, or society through rose-colored glasses, the Word of God will always confront you with the truth. Now, you may not like what it has to say, but it will be honest, and it will be right. And if we as a people will but listen and do what the Word of God directs, life will be right and good as well. There is a good reason why Daniel is shown the ruling governments depicted as beasts. When men refuse to honor God and worship Him, all they have left is the worship of themselves. And it is a slow decline over time as steps of compromise lead us further and further away from the truth. Please join us today for a walk in the light with Pastor Bill Gallatin in the book of Daniel.
1: Let's go jump 200 years beyond Hosea's warnings and see just how much did. We know by going through Jeremiah and Isaiah and Ezekiel now in Daniel that they didn't believe it, did they? They did not believe. What a tragedy when someone does not believe the Word of God. What a tragedy that Eve did not believe the Word of God in the Garden of Eden. And that's Satan always will come after you in that portion. In some area that contradicts the Word of God to see what you're going to do. Now, Daniel chapter 7, verse 1, in the first year of Belshazzar. Now, he's going to be given a dream, and God's going to describe from his viewpoint what he thinks of the great nations that he showed men in. Remember, giving Daniel the interpretation from man's viewpoint. And this is chapter 2, the image with the head of gold, the chest and arms of silver, the thighs of brass, and the legs of iron and the feet of iron and clay, the 10 toes, the legs being the Eastern and Western Roman Empire, and then the feet with the 10 toes of iron and clay, the last portion that holds it all up, that they're all blended into at the last days, the very thing that we're seeing develop now, a united, revived Europe that more and more is influencing the United States. In the first year of Belshazzar, king of Babylon, Daniel had a dream and visions of his head. There's Numbers chapter 12, verse 6. If there be a prophet, I, the Lord, will speak to that man in a dream, in a vision. I, Daniel, had a dream and visions of his head upon his bed, and he wrote the dream, and he told the sum of the matter. So he's recording now this vision and dream that he had. Actually, while he was asleep, having a dream, and God gave him the vision in the dream. Daniel spake and said, I saw in my vision by night, and behold, the four winds of heaven strove upon the great sea. The great sea speaks of the turbulence of mankind worldwide, the restlessness and turbulence and the tyranny and the danger. The oceans are extremely dangerous, uncontrollable, because of the water and the pressures and the depths. And so when it speaks of the sea, it speaks of all the nations of the Gentile world over time. In Revelation 21, I think it's verse 1 or 2, you remember John sees, I beheld a new heaven and a new earth, for the first heaven and the first earth were passed away. And when he sees the new one, he says, there is no more sea. In other words, when God redoes the whole universe, when Jesus Christ has established his kingdom on the earth, and Satan is destroyed once and for all in Gehenna, there is no more turbulence or restlessness. The Gentiles do not rule the world anymore. God is ruling the earth, and it says that there's no more turbulence or danger from mankind. It said that there was no more sea. You remember in the early parts of the book of Revelation, when you see the throne of God, it said the sea was as glass. There's peace now. Jesus Christ has taken over. Now, if you notice that in your own personal life, it says the sinner is like the troubled sea that just constantly stirred up and has no rest whatsoever. And like the mire and the dirt at the bottom of the sea, it keeps stirring up in their life. And it says there's no rest for the wicked. They're like the troubled sea. And when you come to Jesus Christ and all the filth and the mire's out of our lives, and he touches us in his grace, it's amazing, the calm. There's no more turns. It says it's like glass. You notice the peace in your life since you began to follow Jesus Christ. How wonderful. Great peace have they who trust in him, who keep their minds stayed upon Jehovah. Trust ye in the Lord forever. The four winds speak of east, west, north, south of all of humanity worldwide, where all the troubles and the turbulence comes from mankind. It covers the globe. When the book of Revelation pictures Jesus Christ and taking control of mankind during the tribulation period, you remember in Revelation chapter 7, the angels hold back the four winds. In other words, the angels are taking control of the Gentile powers of the world, and Jesus is saying, you know, he's taking over now and controlling the judgment and the wrath that's on the earth by the Gentile powers. And says the angels hold back the four winds of heaven, the movements and the independence of the Gentile powers during the tribulation period. And the four great beasts came up from the sea, diverse one from another. Now, notice, here's how God's going to depict the dream he gave to Nebuchadnezzar. And from man's viewpoint, oh, the splendor and the power and the beauty of Babylon and Greece and Rome. And then we see the same thing today. And again, what's Jesus say? That which is highly esteemed among men is an abomination in the sight of God. So God depicts it differently, you see. Man sees the nation and writes his history books of it and speaks of all the glorious accomplishments and its conquests and its buildings and the things. God says, it's a beast. They assassinate different people and keep it secret from their own people. They manipulate people. They make slaves of people. They determine that people are inferior. And they only have their powerful economy because they took a whole race of people and made animals out of them to till their fields. They're beasts. They murder their babies. They're sexually perverted. They call it art. They're beasts. They get rich using manipulation of the economy of third world nations that grow the bananas and the coffee. And they control it with their power. And the very people that grow these things don't get nearly what they deserve for the products. And they're sold on the market in the great nations, and they get rich. It's unjust. And the first was like a lion and had eagle's wings. I beheld till the wings thereof were plucked, and it was lifted up from the earth and made stand upon the feet as a man, and a man's heart was given to it. It's very easy to see that this is Nebuchadnezzar in his humbling when God touched him and he had a nervous breakdown. And probably adumbrated in this, not only is Nebuchadnezzar's personal breakdown, but the actual collapse of Babylon itself. Humbled. You know, remember, I'm this head of gold, and he built this gigantic statue 90 feet high in the plains of Dura, and it has a symphony orchestra, and every time the music plays, everybody in the nation has to kneel down and, you know, pray to the statue and give homage as it represents Nebuchadnezzar, and the nation is done. It was destroyed. The wings thereof were plucked. And it was lifted up from the earth and made stand upon the feet as a man, and a man's heart was given to it. So the humbling and the destruction of Babylon. I beheld another beast, a second like to a bear, and it raised up itself on one side, and it had three ribs in the mouth of it between the teeth of it. And they said thus unto it, arise, devour much flesh. Now, the three ribs more than likely are, you remember when Medo-Persia, under the military direction of Cyrus, came and destroyed Babylon during the feast, you remember, Belshazzar's feast, the grandson of Nebuchadnezzar. At that time, Babylon ruled the world, and they had 120 different states with the governors over those states that were at the feast. But remember, ruling over the whole empire were three powerful presidents. Remember, Daniel was offered one of those offices. And so when Medo-Persia came in and destroyed, destroying these three powerful presidents that ruled over the nation, more than likely that's the three ribs that it speaks of, because without destroying these three powerful presidents over the 120 different states that made up Babylon, the bear never would have succeeded. And so it devoured much flesh. And then beyond that, after this, we see the Grecian Empire under Alexander the Great. And he conquered the world with such speed, rapid, going all the way to India. And by the age of 33, he died in a drunken stupor in the field with his men. At a 33-year-old man, he died of pneumonia. After this, I beheld, and lo, another like a leopard. Doesn't this remind you of what God said he was going to do 200 years earlier in Hosea? A lion, a bear, a leopard. That he's going to punish that nation with the beast or the cruel leaders of other powerful nations if they do not return to him. I beheld, lo, another like a leopard, which had upon the back of it four wings of a fowl. The beast had also four heads, and dominion was given to it. So, this nation, again, beast-like, destroy and conquer the Gentile world. Destroy and conquer, either openly or subtly, in different ways. The four wings represent the four different generals who ruled the Ptolemy Empire, or Grecian Empire, after the death of Alexander the Great. So Daniel touches on these briefly. God says, I just see them as beasts. Not much to talk about other than that. And then after this, I saw in the night visions, and behold, a fourth beast. Here is the revived Roman Empire that we're watching develop right now with the resurgence of Europe. The Roman Empire lasted 1,000 years and actually did not die completely. It lost its power. It disintegrated because of its own immorality. It disintegrated within as the Gauls began to attack it and finally overran it, because it became weaker and weaker because of its morality. And so it finally just collapsed from within. But it's still, the Roman Empire still had its influence. The different peoples of the Roman Empire just broke down into its own different states in Europe. And the influence is still there. In fact, as Daniel prophesies, much of the power and the influence went from Babylon to Medo-Persia to Greece, right into the Roman Empire, and right into the very systems that you and I have incorporated, we live under in the United States. If you look at your history and really clearly are honest about what you've learned in high school and university, you've just had adapted and restructured Roman, Grecian, Babylonian, Medo-Persian philosophies, engineering, mathematics. You still learn about them in school, these great men from these empires. But here he sees that last revived portion of Rome that the Antichrist will come out of, that speaks of the 10 kings in chapter 2. Again, remember, 10 kings, and when that is broken up into 10 different areas, the revived Roman Empire, that's when the Son of Man returns, Daniel was shown. After this I saw in the night visions, behold, a fourth beast. Notice there's no description, just as in Hosea. This is so horrible and terrible, you see, because this is the system that the Antichrist will come out of. A religious man, but Antichrist. And if someone is Antichrist, he can be very, very volatile. You ever gotten someone who's anti-Christ in a corner talking about religion? How the reaction is? Now, they'll talk about God. They'll talk about their denomination. They'll talk about the leader of their denomination. Some of them may know more about Luther or Wesley than they do their own denomination. But because they don't know Jesus Christ, if you keep zeroing in on Jesus Christ, you know, they're talking about God, they're talking about where they went to Sunday school, and pretty soon it can get a little intense. Yes, but do you know Jesus Christ? Jesus says this. Yeah, but in my denomination, they believe this. But the Bible says, and as you keep going toward Jesus with this thing, it's amazing how all of a sudden, man, it can get a little violent. Or is it just me? That is the spirit of Antichrist. And see, there's going to be a worldwide system that will be Antichrist. Jesus says it's homosexuality. The Antichrist system will say it's an alternate lifestyle. Jesus Christ says, I knew you before you were formed in your mother's womb. As soon as the egg and the sperm meet, you're a human being. The system of Antichrist says it's nothing but tissue that can be used for research and sold on the market. Jesus Christ says it's perverted and it's pornography. The Antichrist in his system says it's art. Jesus Christ says it's vile. It's filthy. Antichrist says it's music. And so God says, no matter what their scientific and educational and engineering religious accomplishments are, it's a beast, and it's the most deadly of all the Gentile powers that ever existed from Babylon in Daniel's day down to the end of the age. It's a terrible thing. It can't even be likened to a leopard, a bear, or a lion. It is so satanic. It's terrible, dreadful, strong exceedingly, and it had great iron teeth. It will destroy, you see, anything or anyone who doesn't agree with it will be destroyed. It devoured and break in pieces and stamped the residue with the feet of it, and it was diverse from all the beasts that were before it, and it had 10 horns. This is the way God sees this great Roman Empire that is revived at the end of the age. Now, notice, 10 horns are 10 powerful leaders that in the dream that Nebuchadnezzar was given in Daniel chapter 2, when Daniel was a younger man, you see, it was 10 kings. The horn speaks of the leader or the king or the power of the nation. And I considered the horns, and behold, now, write this down. Here's the parallel text. In the New Testament, God gives even more detail by turning the lens on the telescope to show you this time and this event. In Revelation chapter 13, 2 Thessalonians chapter 2, Revelation chapter 17, it's the same thing. More descriptive. God's revealing more, particularly in the book of Revelation, because remember, it's 600 years after this is shown Daniel. God shows John, and it is what? In the book of Revelation, or the Apocalypse, the unveiling. So God shows more for you and I, for the church. So if you want to get a greater picture, read Revelation 13 that describes the kingdom and who the beast. You learn about the beast, buying and selling without money, using numbers, 666. And then chapter 17, this false system, this revived Roman Empire, has a false church with a false prophet, the great whore. Everyone who will be left behind after the rapture of the church will be swept up into this with lying signs and wonders from Satan. So another horn came up among them, this little horn. This is the Antichrist, before whom there were 3 of the first horns plucked up by the roots, and behold, in his horn were the eyes like the eyes of a man, and a mouth speaking great things. So when the 10 kings are ruling the revived Roman Empire, the 10 different areas around the world or in Europe and the United States will be forced to join it. Our trade deficit is horrendous. We've become a colony to Europe. When you import more than you export, you become a colony to the nation you're importing from. And now the United States is importing more than it exports to survive. The only reason our economy is even functioning is because of our imports. You may not know that, but the trade deficit is horrendous. And so in what three of these nations, three of these kings, in some way are going to throw in with the Antichrist, and he will take over their three nations. Maybe they have a common language, like, you know, Deutsch and spoken in Austria, and maybe in Switzerland or Holland or Germany, where those areas may become part of the revived Roman Empire in the New World Order. And now, this is all just something that I'm flashing on. I'm not saying this is from the Lord at all. But whoever these three kings are, they will throw in because they're weaker of the ten, and then the Antichrist will take over their realm or their dominion. I beheld till the thrones were cast down, and the Ancient of Days did sit. Remember, the thrones are, in those days, when the king would come in to pass judgment on somebody, they'd throw down the pillows and the Persian rugs and set up the canopy, and then have it all ready, and then the king would come in and sit on his throne, his chair, underneath the canopy, and all the other judges and officials with him would sit around him. So they actually did. That's a true interpretation. They throw down the throne. They throw down the pillows and roll out the rug. I've been in Turkey and in areas where they show you these fantastic, you go into the villages when we visit there and on our trips, and you go in and they actually do, and it's a fact, it's a true statement, they roll out the red carpet. I beheld till the thrones were cast down, and the Ancient of Days did sit, speaking of God the Father, whose garment was white as snow, and the hair of his head like pure wool. His throne was like the fiery flame, and his wheels as burning fire. The burning chariot and the fire speaks of judgment. Our God is a consuming fire. Many, many Old Testament prophecies concerning the coming of the Lord to judge the earth, always fire preceding him. Fire.
0: 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I want

In Philippians 4, we read, "Don't worry about anything. Instead, pray about everything. Tell God what you need and thank Him for all that He's done."

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For God has not given us a spirit of fear, but of power and of love and of a sound mind.

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0: God is omniscient, meaning he is all-knowing. 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

0: Welcome to Searchlight, a survey through Scripture with Pastor John Corson. It is our desire to bring you a systematic study of the entire Bible, chapter by chapter, book by book. How would you like to be the one responsible for dealing with a church that is full of carnality? That is the task that Paul has before him. He is the spiritual father to the church at Corinth, and their carnality has led to many problems. Among those problems are disunity and judging. As we continue our study today in 1 Corinthians chapter 4, Paul will be talking about these problems. Let's now join Pastor John for our teaching and see how these things apply to us.
1: Some people are just so down on themselves all the time, and the Lord isn't. Others are never down on themselves. They just say, man, I've got such a clear conscience, when in reality they just have a rotten memory. They just don't remember what they said or did or thought an hour ago. If they did, they would be down on themselves too, you see. So Paul says, I'm not concerned about your judging me. It'll hinder my ministry. Or what I evaluate myself as being, I can't even figure that out. I don't worry about that. Judge nothing, therefore, verse 5, before the time until the Lord comes, who will bring both to light the hidden things of darkness and make manifest the counsels of the hearts. And then shall every man have praise of God. I don't judge myself. I don't really care necessarily what you render in your judgment of me, because the only judgment that counts is when we'll stand before the Lord at the Bema seat. And all of our works, as we talked about last week, will then be tried by fire. Note this. It says, don't judge anything. Don't judge yourself and don't judge others. It's not your place. It's not my calling to be judging condemningly. Now, we're to identify those false prophets and false teachers. To identification, yes, but not to condemnation. Not to be critical for the sake of just being cynical. Because the Lord will come, verse 5, and he'll bring to light the hidden things of darkness. Now, what does this mean? It does not mean that when the Lord comes back, all the dark stuff that you did is going to be brought to light. The blood of Jesus Christ has cleansed you and me from all our sin, and he declares your sin and your iniquity will what? I remember no more. So then what's being talked about? It's the dark things that, when Paul later on in 1 Corinthians chapter 13 says, now we see through a glass darkly. We don't get it. We just can't really figure things out. We don't know why the Lord is doing certain things and why he isn't doing other things. We don't get why he's allowing that and not doing whatever we might think should be done. But when he comes back, he's going to bring to light all the things that are dark to us. Seeming contradictions to his character, violations perhaps of what we perceive to be his nature. It's all going to come to light. We'll see face to face. And then what'll happen? Every man shall praise God. Every man shall have praise of God and give praise to God. There'll be thankfulness and praise. Oh, Lord, we get it. Here we were so uptight and so worried about and so down on, and now, oh, we see the light. You're so good, Lord. At that time. So don't get involved in judging others or judging yourself because you don't see it clearly. These things, brothers, verse 6, I have in a figure or an illustration transferred to myself and to Apollos for your sake. I'm using me and Apollos as an illustration of what you should be and how we should behave. That you might learn in us not to think of men above that which is written, that no one of you be puffed up for one against another. Me and Apollos, I've used us as illustrations, Paul says, to show you that we're working together, laboring in the same field, a part of the same holy temple, the same building. We're both yours. Don't divide over us or be puffed up concerning us. He says, who maketh thee, verse 7, to differ from another? What hast thou that thou didst not receive? Now if thou didst receive it, why dost thou glory as thou had not received it? Who makes people to differ anyway? Who made Paul different than Apollos? Paul, the theologian par excellence, the mind that was sharper and keener than any other, versus Apollos, who was an orator, a speaker, who could wow people with his rhetoric, who was powerful in personality. Who made them to differ? God made them. Who makes us differ one from another? It's God. So why do you glory in yourself or in any other person? You see, it's just the Lord that made every one of us the way that we are. So to him should be all glory, not to any man, just glorying in the Lord for his creativity, for his humor, for his big-heartedness in making so many bizarre people, loving him, using him. Incredible. Who made you differ? You have nothing, verse 7 says. I have this verse boxed. You have nothing that you did not receive. In other words, everything that you have was a gift. Mechanically, musically, intellectually, in personality, whatever your thing is, it was a gift given to you. You didn't earn it. You didn't merit it. It was just a gift that God dumped on you, gave to you. So why glory in it? Like, yeah, I am pretty hot. There was a guy at Biola, cracked me up. His name was Craig Scott. He was a character. And whenever we saw Craig, I mean, this guy was a national wrestler. He was a nationally ranked 185-pound wrestler. Real strong guy. Always received lots of glory in athletics in high school and all that stuff. And he figured out a way just to ridicule the whole thing of people's tendency to adulate and exalt and glory in flesh. Man, it's a beautiful day, Craig. He'd say, thank you. Thank you. Wow, look at those waves. Thanks. Can you believe the size of that tree? Thanks a lot. Yeah, thanks. And what he was doing, at first it sort of threw me for a loop, to say the least. But what he was doing is he was showing the absurdity of a person taking credit for the beauty of the day or the bigness of the tree. It's absurd. It's crazy. It's humorous or it's insanity. So it's equally absurd or crazy or humorous or insanity for people to say, thanks, I do sing well, don't I? Or naturally curly hair, you like it? Or hey, I really can turn a wrench. Thanks. Whatever our thing is, whatever your deal might be, it was a gift. It has nothing to do with you. Nothing. So why do we glory in it? Why do we boast about it? Why are we prideful over it? Like, yes, well, I. Paul says, don't you understand who made you the way that you are? It's the Lord. If you received it as just a gift, you didn't earn it, you didn't order it. How many of you, Rick, did you order in your mother's womb the ability to sing? Did you? And that's why you can't. Who gave him that talent? Did he order it up? Did he? No, the Lord just built that into him, see? Bills in. So if it's received, why do you boast in it? You should just give all glory for every good thing to the Lord and not to any man or any group of men. Well, Paul goes on now to share his heart, and real quick, I'll be done in 2 minutes, 3, 5. Verse 8. Well, lucky dog, Paul. If everything is just given to us, you got real lucky. You have this keen intellect and this apostolic ministry, and you get to go around and preach the gospel, lucky dog you. Paul answers that. Listen carefully. Now ye are full, you are rich, you have reigned as kings without us. Calling me a lucky dog? Listen, I would to God that you did reign, that we might reign with you. For I think that God hath set forth us the apostles last, as it were appointed to death. We are made a spectacle or theater unto the world and to angels and to men. We are fools for Christ's sake, but you are wise in Christ. We are weak, you're strong. You are honorable, but we are despised. Even to this present hour, we both hunger and thirst and are naked and buffeted and have no certain dwelling place. And we labor, working with our hands, being reviled, we bless, being persecuted, we suffer it, being defamed, we entreat. We are made as the filth, and the word there is manure or a like word. We are made as the filth of the world and are the offscouring of all things unto this day. You call me lucky dog? Read through this section inspired by the Spirit, and Paul says, man, you're esteemed as wise and you're taken care of materially and you've got it easy compared to what we go through daily. We're beaten and defamed. We don't have any place to hang our hats. We're put down, made fun of. We're mocked and persecuted. What does this tell me? When I sit there and listen to Rick sing up here, and my heart gets covetous and I think, man, why can't I sing like that? I understand something. I know that those songs that Rick writes, where they come from. Deep waters. The Lord allows him to see and experience and go through some things that, as I do have a glimpse of them, as I listen to him share, I go, well, Lord, maybe I don't want to be a songwriter after all. Man, if I could just sit up on the stool and teach, man. Well, maybe. But maybe there are some things that you might not want to go through that those of us that sit on the stool need to go through. If I could just be down at the orphanage, no bills, no mortgages, well, go for a month or three or five or ten and live in the kid's house. And maybe you'll be thankful that you work for Jack in the Box or Taco Bell. Maybe that's as close to Mexico as you really want to get. See, Paul here is making a very important point about ministry. Be careful that you don't say, oh, those guys are lucky and that group is lucky and everybody's lucky but me, poor me. Paul says, hey, really? Do you really want to be like us? Are you sure? And he lays out what he and the apostles are going through. I've been around long enough now to know when I see somebody, quote, who's made it, who's in the spotlight, I know. I just can't even begin to really imagine, because I know a little bit about some of those things, but I can't imagine what our brother Billy Graham goes through. I can't even fathom the temptations and pressures and subtle maneuvering of the enemy. And yet we think, oh, if I could just be in the stadium, the buses will wait, you know, and if I could just say that one time, the buses will wait. But what we don't see is the backside of that ministry, what he goes through, the price that is paid. And so what am I saying? I'm saying be content wherever the Lord has you planted. Just be content. Learn to be content. Paul says godliness with contentment is what? Great gain. Just think, Lord, you know where I belong. You know what I can handle. You know where I need to be. You'll never go through a midlife crisis if you learn to be content. If you don't learn it, you'll be perpetually in a midlife crisis. Even when you're 80 or 90 or 103, you'll still be in a midlife crisis. God knows where you can best serve and where you need to be. So plant yourself there and be faithful. Be faithful. Be faithful. Just plug away. Row in the boat, man. Stay in the course. That's what God requires of you. I write these things, verse 14, not to shame you, but as my beloved sons, I warn you. For though you have 10,000 instructors in Christ, yet have ye not many fathers. For in Jesus Christ, I have begotten you through the gospel. Oh, you have all kinds of teachers that come on the scene, but not many fathers. I led you to the Lord, Paul says here to the Corinthian believers. Now you're finding fault with me. You're pulling away from me, causing divisions in the body. Why? Because some other instructors come on the scene? 10,000 instructors. But how many fathers do you have? What does it mean to be a spiritual father? Listen, spiritual fathers, and that applies to males and females. Those whom you lead to the Lord, those whom you nurture in the Lord, whom you disciple, mark my words, you will see the process unfold. Your spiritual children will look to you for a number of years and say, ah, Daddy, you can do no wrong. Then they will go through spiritual adolescence and they will look at you and say, Daddy, you can do no right. And then they'll come into maturity after a year or 5 or 10 or 20, and they'll say, right or wrong, you are my spiritual father and I appreciate you. I've gone through that as a son with men who were spiritually fathering me. How I regret deeply as a 20-year-old launching in what I thought spiritual case against someone who was a spiritual father. Well, it wasn't overt, it wasn't big, but it was there and it was subtle. What a fool. I have had to repent before that man. He has graciously accepted my repentance. How dumb I was as a 20-year-old thinking that I knew a lot about spiritual life, but in reality, I played the fool. Paul, I know his heart is breaking here when he looks upon these whom he birthed in the Lord and gave himself for in teaching and nurturing and praying. And now as they turn away from him, find fault with him, he says, how can this be? You have lots, 10,000 instructors. You can get instruction all over. How many fathers do you have? For in Jesus Christ I have begotten you. Wherefore I beseech you, be followers of me. Interesting phrase. Now, spiritual fathers, men and women, how I hope that at some point I can say this with greater confidence and certainty, how I hope that you can, that we can look to those that we have led to the Lord and say to them, look, you have lots of instructors, but how many fathers do you have? And I beseech you, therefore, because you are offspring spiritually, so to speak, follow me. Whoo! Follow me. Do just what I do. Let me ask you this question. If everybody at Applegate Christian Fellowship did just what you do, what kind of church would this be? If everybody gave just as much as you give, would we have our gymnasium done and the fourth and eighth mission base out there? And or would we still meet in the park? If everybody gave just like you, if everybody prayed for Applegate Fellowship with the same consistency or fervency that you do, how much prayer would be poured into this place. Would this place be a blaze in the fire of revival? Because man, if everybody in here prayed just as much as you do with the same consistency and fervency, would the Lord be so delighted in the seeking of his children and the seeking of his face that he would say, oh man, I will pour out my spirit. If everybody came just as faithfully as you do, was involved just as much as you are, witness just as frequently as you. What if every single person in this fellowship was a follower of you? What would Applegate Fellowship look like? Paul was able to say, you guys follow me as I follow Christ. Be followers of me. Give like I give. Pray like I pray. Be faithful like I am faithful. Do what I do. Follow me. In my journal, that's a written goal. Lord, help me by your grace to be able to say with integrity, whether spoken or not, follow me. Do just what I do as I follow Christ. What if everybody was just like you? Paul says, I beg of you, follow me. Now for this cause, verse 17, I have sent to you Timothy, who is my beloved son, faithful in the Lord, who shall bring you into remembrance of my ways which be in Christ, and as I teach everywhere in every church. Now some are puffed up as though I would not come to you. They don't think I'm coming back. But I will come to you shortly if the Lord will, and will know not the speech of them which are puffed up, but power. For the kingdom of God is not in word, rhetoric, oration, but it's in power. What will ye? Shall I come to you with a rod or in love and in the spirit of meekness? Paul is saying, I'm serious. And I'm going to check on you to see if you're following after the exhortation of unity, not glorying in men, loving, not judging. Oh, he's not going to come. Paul says, yes, I am. And when I show up, will it be a festival of love or will it be a day of discipline? Jesus would say to me tonight, to you this evening, I'm coming again. May it be a day of celebration. May you hear those words in your ear, well done, good and faithful servant, in Jesus' name.
0: The Lord is coming again soon. Let's decide today to just be faithful servants. Let's choose to be content with the gifts that He has given us. Let's commit to just love and not judge. And then we will rejoice at His coming when He says those words, well done, good and faithful servant. 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

When your faith is lacking, you'll be driven by fear. 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
1: Around Christmas time, we celebrate our Lord Jesus coming to this earth to eventually die for our sins. Pictures of him gently lying in a manger, meek and mild, are on display for all to see. But today, on A Daily Walk, we'll see a different side of our Lord. We're told in Revelation 14, he's coming again to judge this earth. Pastor John Randall will point out that it's important that we embrace all the divine attributes of God, and that includes his justice. There's actually great comfort and hope to be found as we learn about the justice of God.
2: Jesus said, "What will it profit a man if he gain the whole world and yet he lose his own soul?" Today, you can choose to live your life apart from God, and when you die, you will continue to have what you desire for eternity. You'll be separated from God. That's what the Bible says. But that's why Jesus came, so you never have to be separated from God. John says there is a third angel now, another messenger. This time, he comes with a message of punishment for those who are followers of the Antichrist, and he refers to him as the beast. Look at verse 9 in your Bible. Then a third angel followed them, saying with a loud voice, "If anyone worships the beast," that's the Antichrist, "and his image, and receives his mark on their forehead or on his hand, he himself shall also drink of the wine of the wrath of God, which is poured out in full strength into the cup of his indignation. Furthermore, he shall be tormented with fire and brimstone in the presence of the holy angels, in the presence of the Lamb, and the smoke of the torment ascends forever and ever, and they have no rest day or night who worship the beast and his image, and whoever receives the mark of his name." For those who reject the message of the gospel of salvation, the everlasting gospel, for the ones who disregard the warnings of his coming and the collapse of the Antichrist kingdom called Babylon, and instead they choose to take a mark on their bodies and they worship the beast, it says here their judgment will be final. There are no more chances after this. This is very sobering and concerning. This announcement, listen folks, listen carefully to me on this. This announcement is directed toward those who reject Christ's invitation to be saved. They are the ones who worship the beast and they take his mark. They've been brought into a system of lies and deception. They've been swept up into the demonic narrative of the devil, and they gladly participate with the majority of the world. I need to tell you this if you're not aware of it. Some of these things are being put in place right now. If you don't see the world being conditioned for something coming, if you're not aware of what's happening around you as the entire world is getting on board, as you see the scaffolding being set, your eyes are closed, they need to be open. These things are happening now in the sense that we're seeing the world be dramatically impacted and affected all at once. It's a preview of things to come, I believe. The eternal repercussions of their decision is that scripture says they will drink, notice this, of the wine of the wrath of God. In verse 8, it says they drank of the wine of Babylon's fornication, which means they took part of it, they embraced it, they accepted it. But now in verse 10, it says they drink again, but this time it's the wine of God's wrath in full strength. The phrase "drinking of the wine" is a picture of the experience that they will have. It describes what they will receive, what they will partake of. And in this context, and in the tense of the Greek language, the words are extremely serious. Because it says here, having drunk of the spiritual fornication, they will drink of the full strength of the wrath of God. In other words, they bought into the world system. They participated in it. They lived a life like they did not know God. Their entire existence, they just went on the bandwagon with everybody else. What was culturally relevant, what was culturally popular. They turned away from Christ. And now the result is they're going to reap what they've sown. In full strength, when it says full strength, listen, it means untempered by mercy and the grace of God any longer. It's the strongest language of damnation in all of Scripture. For the worshipers of the beast, which are ultimately worshipers of Satan, will experience eternal judgment. It says in verse 10, they will be, it says it right here, tormented with fire and brimstone. And the smoke of their torment, notice this, ascends forever and ever, and they have no rest day or night. This right here is so serious. There are some that would perhaps like to take that scripture out of their Bible or to explain it away as some allegory, dismiss and deny the reality of hell and eternal punishment for those who reject God. But friends, listen, the word forever in verse 11 is the strongest expression of eternity in the Greek language. Jesus referred to hell 11 out of its 12 occurrences in the New Testament. Jesus did. And Jesus made 12 out of the 19 references in the New Testament to hellfire. Jesus, our Savior, who died in our place, who took our sins upon himself, who rose again from the dead on the third day to keep us from eternal judgment. Instead, we find he offered us eternal life. He used these expressions more than any other person in the New Testament so people would not go there. Jesus himself took of the cup of the wrath that we deserve upon himself so that we never have to drink it. But the person that rejects what he has done will take that cup and drink it for themselves. These truths can't be overlooked. They can't be dismissed. They can't be explained away because, again, eternal destinies hang in the balance. People run from these truths. They dismiss these truths. You know something? I've done memorials for people who lived their entire life in sin and never confessed Jesus as their Savior. And when their friends get up and give an account of the deceased, many have attempted to say they're in a better place. They want to believe that. But they're not in a better place unless they have Jesus as their Savior. And in reality, they're in the worst place imaginable, a place that Jesus died to keep them from. Friend, listen, hell is as real as heaven is. It's real. And following this solemn warning of coming judgment of those who reject Christ, there is a glimmer of hope and reassurance for those who choose to accept Christ. Yes, there will be those who get saved during the tribulation period, but they will have to die for their faith. They will be martyred. Notice in verse 12, here is the patience, it says, of the saints. Here are those who keep the commandments of God and the faith of Jesus. And I heard a voice from heaven saying, write, blessed are the dead who die in the Lord from now on. Yes, says the Spirit, that they may rest from their labors and their works follow them. Friends, there is a stark contrast between those who have no rest for eternity and those who will rest from their labors. Notice that John writes the word and is instructed to write the word blessed. You know what that word means? It means, oh, how happy. It's a word that is found many places throughout the scriptures. Yet here in verse 13 of Revelation, it may be one of the most unique references of blessing. As John says, those who die the martyr's death at this point are blessed. The word saints is a reference to Jews and Gentiles who get saved during the tribulation period. They missed the rapture, but they got saved during the tribulation period. They have not taken the mark. They have chosen not to worship the beast nor his image. They counted the cost. They persevered. They followed Christ and they die for their faith. And John hears this voice from heaven pronouncing a blessing upon those who die in the Lord as martyrs for their faith. And the contrast, listen, the contrast is so evident when comparing those who reject Christ and perish eternally versus those who receive Christ, experience heaven eternally. It's true. Again, they will be martyred for their faith, but it is a far better option and even considered a blessing by way of comparison. And that is why he writes, blessed are those who now die because of what they'll experience for eternity. Listen, today you can choose to live the life that you want to live. You can choose to accept the love of God as revealed in the finished work of Christ, or you can choose to reject it. Following the reassurance of the tribulation believer's ultimate reward, another revelation is given to John of a coming harvest. Notice what it says. Follow along. Verse 14, then I looked. Here's something else. And behold, a white cloud. And on the cloud sat one like the Son of Man, having on his head a golden crown, and in his hand a sharp sickle. And another angel came out of the temple, crying with a loud voice to him who sat on the cloud, saying, thrust in your sickle and reap, for the time has come for you to reap, for the harvest of the earth is ripe. So he who sat on the cloud thrust in the sickle on the earth, and the earth was reaped. In this vision, John sees several things. First of all, the Son of Man sitting on a white cloud. The Son of Man is a reference to Jesus Christ. It is a phrase that is used throughout the Gospels. Jesus often referred to himself as the Son of Man, speaking of his humanity. He's the Son of Man and he's the Son of God. Son of Man and Son of God come together in what's called the incarnation of Christ, fully God and yet fully man. But here, John sees Jesus sitting on a white cloud, and the cloud that he sits upon is a reference to his glory. And it's symbolic throughout the scriptures of his divine, holy presence. And the fact that the cloud is described as a white cloud speaks to his purity, his righteousness. And there's a crown that's placed upon his head, and it reveals his power and sovereignty, that he's the King of Kings and the Lord of Lords. You remember in Matthew's gospel that Jesus predicted this event would occur. Matthew 24, Jesus said, "Then the sign of the Son of Man will appear in heaven, and then all the tribes of the earth will mourn when they see the Son of Man coming on the clouds of heaven with power and great glory." In the book of Acts, when Jesus ascended back to glory in heaven, there were two angels that were standing by, and they spoke to the disciples who were looking up into the air, and they said in Acts chapter 1, "Men of Galilee, why do you stand gazing up into heaven? This same Jesus who was taken up from you into heaven will come in like manner as you saw him go into heaven." At the very beginning of the book of Revelation, we read of the prophecy of the Lord's return, Revelation chapter 1, verse 7, when it says, "Behold, he is coming with the clouds, and every eye will see him, even they who pierced him, and all the tribes of the earth will mourn because of him." John is now seeing this prophecy being fulfilled. And this is a different description of Jesus in comparison to his first coming, folks. Because in his first coming, Jesus came to the earth as a suffering Messiah. He came to save men from their sins, to provide a way whereby we could be saved. But here in this description of his second coming, he comes as a reigning king with power and glory, not to save men from their sin, but to judge men for their sin. It says that there's a sickle in his hand. What is this? The sharp sickle in his hand indicates that it's a time for harvest. Harvesting in biblical times was common practice in this agrarian society. People lived off the land. Many of the feasts that Israel celebrated were agriculturally connected. There was a time to plant seed, a time to water seed, a time to harvest the crops. During his earthly ministry, Jesus would use examples of sowing and reaping in his parabolic teachings. He used harvesting as a picture, an opportunity for evangelism. But there are other places in scripture, friends, where the harvest is in reference to the judgment of God. The idea being, what you've sown, you will now reap. Harvest in this context, in Revelation chapter 14, is a harvest of judgment. There is an Old Testament prophetic scripture that points to this event in Joel chapter 3. Listen to what Joel said, and you will see that it's very similar. Joel said, "Assemble and come, all you nations, gather together all around, cause your mighty ones to go down. Let the nations be awakened and come up to the valley of Jehoshaphat, for there I will sit to judge the surrounding nations. Put in the sickle, for the harvest is ripe. Come, go down, for the winepress is full, the vats overflow with their wickedness is great." What is the reason for this harvest of judgment? Notice what it says in verse 15. "Thrust in your sickle, the time has come to reap, because the harvest of the earth is ripe." In both Joel chapter 3 and Revelation 14, the reason for the harvest of judgment is because, listen carefully, time has run out. The earth is ripe for the judgment of God. And the word ripe means to become dry or withered. The picture is that the fruit or vegetable has become so ripe, it's overripe. It's so ripe that it's rotten. And when the judgment of God comes upon the earth, it will be overdue, which reveals something about the character and nature of God, that he's long-suffering, that he is patient, that he waits, that he is not swift in judgment as he could be, but he desires people to be saved. You know, oftentimes people have a difficult time with the Old Testament because they see the severity of God's judgment revealed, and they assume falsely that the God of the Old Testament is different than the God of the New Testament. But what is often not taken into consideration when reading the Old Testament scriptures is that hundreds of years, sometimes thousands of years go by before God measures out his judgment. He's the same God, friends. And in his attributes and character and nature, he is a God of love. He is a God of compassion. He is a God that desires people to be saved. But he couldn't be a God of love if he were not also a God of justice. And to view God as only love and not as light will necessarily result in our manifesting a false God in our imaginations and caricature of the true and living God. Folks, another thing to consider as we get close to wrapping this up is that this is a harvest of judgment coming from Jesus. Jesus said in John chapter 5, the Father judges no one, but he has committed all judgment to the Son. Matthew 26, Jesus said, I say to you, hereafter you will see the Son of Man sitting at the right hand of God, right hand of power, and coming with the clouds of heaven. Peter said in 1 Peter chapter 4, they will give an account of him who is ready to judge the living and the dead. Psalm 96 verse 13 declares, he is coming, and he is coming to judge the earth. He will judge the world in righteousness and the peoples with his truth. He's a God of love. He's a God of mercy, of compassion. He doesn't wish that any should perish, but there will come a day of reckoning when the earth is overdue, beyond ripe for the judgment of God. There'll be a harvest. The Bible says here in verse 17 now, then another angel came out of the temple, which is in heaven, having a sharp sickle. And another angel came out from the altar who had power over fire. And he cried out with a loud voice to him who had the sharp sickle, saying, thrust in your sharp sickle and gather the clusters of the vine of the earth, for her grapes are fully ripe. There are only two types of harvest that you read about in the Bible from an agricultural standpoint. The wheat harvest. For example, in Matthew 13, Jesus speaks about the wheat and the tares. A tare looks like the wheat as it grows until harvest time. The tares are ripped out, and so is the wheat, and the reapers distinguish between the two. One is bundled and one is burned. There are people like that even today. They look like the wheat, but they're tares. And then they're not recognized until the time of judgment. And then they are deciphered and discerned. But there's another harvest that the Bible talks about, the grape harvest. And the method of harvesting is similar, but it's different. In those days, a whole community would gather together to harvest grapes. And the press was a cistern that was dug out of a rock with a hole in the bottom and a conduit which led to small vessels. And the grapes would be taken, they would be placed into the wine press, and then they would be trampled underfoot. Unlike the wheat harvest, it's not a time of separation. But all these grapes were thrown in together in the press. It was a harvest of annihilation. And what John sees when he uses this word for ripe in verse 18 differs from the word described in the wheat harvest. It means to be at prime. The wickedness of the world had reached a crescendo, and now they were judged. And in this descriptive and figurative language, God's wrath is being poured out on those who've rejected Christ. The nations gathered together in the valley of Jezreel, there for the battle of Armageddon, and they will be trodden underfoot, the Bible tells us. And John sees this as we conclude in verse 19. He said, the angel, verse 19, thrust the sickle into the earth, gathered the vine of the earth, threw it into the great winepress of the wrath of God, and the winepress was trampled outside the city, and the blood of that winepress came up to the horse's bridle for 1,600 furlongs. When we get to Revelation 19, we will see the fulfillment of this. But the result of this reaping of judgment is devastating because the great winepress of the wrath of God, this vivid picture describes what will happen to those who fight against God. I don't know if you've ever heard it before, the battle hymn of the Republic. Mine eyes have seen the coming of the glory of the Lord. He is trampling out the vineyard where the grapes of wrath are stored. He has loosed the fateful lightning and his terrible Swiss sword. His truth is marching on. That hymn was inspired by this passage. Folks, in verse 20, we are given the extent to which this judgment is measured out. It says the blood of the winepress was up to the horse's bridle, 1,600 furlongs. That speaks of awful carnage, up to 180 to 200 miles, which, by the way, is the length of Israel from north to south. This is the end for those who refuse to put their faith and trust in Jesus Christ. Folks, as you look around the world today, you can see that the world is reaching harvest time, that the world will one day be overripe and finally judged. I think of the words of Billy Graham. He said that if God doesn't at some point judge America, then he owes Sodom and Gomorrah an apology. Think about the abortions per year worldwide, leading cause of death in the world. Think about human trafficking worldwide, 27 million people. Child prostitution estimated every day, 2,000 children are forced into it. 2 million children under the age of 18, half of them in Asia, and 300,000 plus in the United States. You think of adult entertainment, as they call it, estimated that Americans now spend somewhere around $10 billion a year on adult entertainment, which is as much as they spend attending professional sporting events, etc. You could go on. But here we have a picture of God's grace. Presently, God is extending his grace, but one day he will extend his justice. Today is a day of grace, but what is true of the tribulation is also true of today. God will ultimately one day judge the nations. Presently, there is an invitation, a gracious invitation. Friend, listen carefully. This is hard to say, but you need to hear it. There are people who are blindly on their way to hell, who deny these things, who want to dismiss them, who don't believe them. But let me ask you this question, if that's where your mindset is today, what will happen to you when you die? And in addition to that, how did you arrive at that conclusion? What are you basing your eternal destiny upon? God loves you. He loved you so much that he sent his son Jesus to die in your place for your sins. He took the cup of the wrath of God. You remember in the Garden of Gethsemane, the Bible says he said, Father, if there's any other way, let this cup pass from me. Nevertheless, not my will, but yours be done. And Jesus took that cup and he drank it in full strength. All of the wrath of God poured out, as it were, upon Christ, who took our place, the wrath that we deserved, so that we never have to experience this. But if you reject what he did in your place, then you will experience this. But that doesn't have to be your story. These things are written in the Word of God so that you can know how to be saved. Jesus said, I am the way, the truth, and the life, and no one comes to the Father but by me. Listen, I'm not here to scare you today, but the truth, if it awakens you, then praise God. I pray that your heart would be stirred, that your eyes would be opened, that you would turn to Christ and be saved. I believe our salvation is nearer than when we first believed. Jesus is coming soon. I don't know the day, I don't know the hour, but I know he's coming. And I can see the signs of the times intensifying with frequency and intensity. Are you ready to meet the Lord? Is Jesus your Savior? If he's not, today could be your day.
1: 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Are you ready to meet the Lord? As Pastor John Rendell said, if not, that can change right now through simple faith in what Jesus accomplished at Calvary. 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We'll catch you back here next time when our Through the Bible journey continues here on A Daily Walk with Pastor John Randall. We'll pick up where we left off in Revelation.

Religion can leave you with guilt and powerlessness to do the right thing. If that's you, there's great news. He sees you, he knows you, even though you don't know him. Ask him to make himself real to you, and don't be surprised when he does.

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He knows you better than you do, and He still loves you. Talk to Him, and He will surely respond.

life, I long to be a hero. With my sword raised high, I run into the battle. I was gonna take giants down, be a man you would write about. Deep in my chest is the heart of a warrior.

0: Welcome to The Word for Today, featuring the Bible teaching of Pastor Chuck Smith, founder of the Calvary Chapel Movement. 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And on today's edition of The Word for Today, Pastor Chuck continues with the Sermon on the Mount as we pick up in Matthew chapter 5, verse 1. And now with today's message, here's Pastor Chuck.
1: The Sermon on the Mount, what a fantastic portion of Scripture. Matthew 5, and seeing the multitudes, he went up into a mountain. And when he had sat down, his disciples came unto him, and he opened his mouth, and he taught them, saying. The first thing to notice is that this Sermon on the Mount is not for everybody. This Sermon on the Mount was not for the multitudes. Jesus is not here talking to the multitudes. He is talking to his disciples. And unless a person is a disciple of Jesus Christ, they're going to have an extremely difficult time with the Sermon on the Mount, because it really doesn't have application to them. It has application only to his disciples. So seeing the multitudes, he left the multitudes. He went up into a mountain. And when his disciples had come unto him, he opened his mouth and taught them. Jesus was sitting down. This is the posture of a teacher. In those days, the teachers would sit, the students would stand. Somehow, things have become all twisted. When they would stand, it would be to herald or to proclaim as a herald a truth. Now, Jesus, when he was on the Temple Mount in John chapter 5, stood and cried, saying, "If any man thirst," he's heralding a glorious truth to all people, the proclaiming of the truth, the preaching of the truth, that they would stand, but in teaching they would sit. Now, Jesus, in the beginning of this message, is describing the people that he is addressing the message to, for he is describing the child of God. Later on, he says that you might be the children of your father, and he talks about your father. But here is the description, and it is in the form of what are known as beatitudes, or the pronounced blessings. Now, the word blessed literally means, "Oh, how happy." And because that is the literal meaning of the word blessed, it seems paradoxical immediately to say, "Oh, how happy are the poor in spirit." Somehow we don't think of the poor in spirit as being very happy people. And yet Jesus, in beginning his description of the child of God, declares, "Oh, how happy are the poor in spirit." Now, notice, and there have been some moderns who have sought to translate this or interpret this, because it isn't a translation but an interpretation. Blessed in spirit are the poor. But that is not necessarily a truth. I know many poor people who have a very bitter spirit. And poverty does not make for a blessed or a happy spirit, necessarily. Blessed are the poor in spirit, Jesus said. First of all, he's not talking about physical poverty. Poor in spirit. This is in opposition to being proud. And this is always the inevitable consequence of a man coming into a personal, real confrontation with God. If you have come into a true confrontation with God in your own life, the result immediately always is that of poverty of spirit. You see a person who is proud and haughty. He is a man who has not had a true encounter with God. In Isaiah chapter 6, upon the death of the popular King Uzziah, when the throne of Israel has been emptied of this great popular monarch, Isaiah writes, "And in the year that King Uzziah died, I saw the Lord sitting on the throne, high and lifted up, and his train did fill the temple. Then said I, woe is me, for I am undone. I am a man of unclean lips, and I dwell amongst the people of unclean lips." That's always the result of a man seeing God in truth. Woe is me, I am undone. Daniel, when he saw the Lord, said, "My beauty was turned into corruption." When Peter had his confrontation, he said, "Depart from me, for lo, I am a sinful man." The man who truly sees God sees himself in truth. Jesus said we do err because we so often are comparing ourselves with others around us. And when I look at you, I don't look near so bad. When I look at your flaws and your faults, I feel, well, I'm not too bad. Look at them. But when I look at the Lord, that purity, that holiness, that righteousness, I say, oh, God help me, woe is me, I'm undone. And that is what poverty of spirit is. It's a true evaluation of myself, not in the light of man, but in the light of God, where I see the real truth about me, and it brings me to that, oh, God help me, I need help. The same thing that Paul said, oh, wretched man that I am, who shall deliver me from this body of death? And so that's always the beginning. The beginning consciousness of a man who has a true relationship with God. But Jesus said, really happy is that man. Why? Because he has had a true encounter with God. And as the result, the kingdom of heaven belongs to him. He's no longer living in just this temporal, material realm, but he is now transferred into the kingdom of heaven and is a child of God and a citizen of the eternal kingdom. Blessed are they that mourn. Now that really is even more paradoxical, isn't it? Happy are they that mourn. But having come to a real awareness of myself in the light of God, coming to that poverty of spirit, my heart is broken over my own condition. I mourn over my failures, over what I see of myself and in myself. But the promise of the Lord is, they shall be comforted. As the Lord begins to minister to me, the power of His Holy Spirit and His strength. And I begin now to experience those victories of Jesus Christ in my life. And that makes me indeed happy. But that doesn't come until I've come to the end of myself and that place of just mourning in the fact that I have no strength, no ability, no power. I feel that helplessness. I cry out from helplessness. And then I begin to experience the glorious power of God doing in my life what I could not possibly do for myself. Blessed are the meek. Now that is seeing myself in truth, no longer am I puffed up. No longer am I deceiving myself about myself, and that's an easy thing for people to do. The word meek can probably best be defined by putting a hyphen in the middle of it. Me-ek. It is again looking at myself in the light of the Lord and realizing that I am nothing. Now, it is interesting that these are not characteristics that are really admired by the world. The world admires the aggressor. You see, if this were being written by man, the blesseds would be given to completely different kind of attributes within a man. But because Jesus is describing the child of God, He's describing those characteristics that are admirable by heaven. The meek, they shall inherit the earth. This earth is not the earth that God created. This earth has been spoiled by rebellion against God. But God is going to restore this earth to His original divine intention. Wars are going to cease. Man is going to dwell together in righteousness, in true justice, in peace. And God's kingdom will come to earth. And those who are the children of God will inherit the earth. Jesus said, and I will say to them in that day, come ye blessed of the Father, inherit the kingdom that was prepared for you from the foundations of the earth. Revelation tells us concerning the body of Christ, and they shall live and reign with Him 1,000 years on the earth. Blessed are the meek. They shall inherit the earth. What a glorious place this earth could be if it weren't for the pollutions that man has brought. If it weren't for the wars, the hatred, the greed. But we will see the earth as God intended it. We will inherit the earth as God intended it. Now, these are more or less what we might call negative characteristics. Now we get into more or less, well, the fourth of the Beatitudes is the benchmark. It's the sort of the center, the top of the shed. Seeing myself in the light of God, recognizing the truth of my own weakness, having a true evaluation now of myself, I begin to hunger and thirst after righteousness. As Paul the Apostle expresses, I saw the ideal, Romans chapter 7. I consent to the law that it is good. But how to perform it, I can't discover. For the good that I would

0: do, I'm not doing. And that which I would not allow, that is the thing I'm doing. Oh, wretched man that I am, who shall deliver me from this body of death? And in there is that cry, oh, God, help. I hunger, I thirst after the ideal, but I haven't been able to attain it. Who will help me to find the ideal? And Jesus said, blessed are they which do hunger and thirst after the ideal, for they shall be filled. If you're hungering and thirsting after righteousness, surely God will answer that hunger and thirst of your heart, and you will be filled with the righteousness of God. Now we come into more positive kind of characteristics. Blessed are the merciful, for they shall obtain mercy. Now, Jesus actually declares that our having been forgiven so much should be the incentive for our forgiving. Having obtained the mercy of God, then we indeed should be merciful. But here, he puts it the other way. Blessed are the merciful, for they shall obtain mercy. Well, we have obtained mercy, and that's really what makes us merciful. Blessed are the pure in heart, for they shall see God. Blessed are the peacemakers, for they shall be called the children of God. Now, this basically ends the description of that child of God. Now, in the next beatitude, he more or less declares what will be the response and the reaction toward that kind of person from the world. Now, reading these characteristics, you'd say, oh, that guy ought to be, you know, just well accepted anywhere he goes. Well, he would be in any church, but when he gets out in the world, it's another story. Jesus said, don't be surprised that men hate you. They hated me. Don't be surprised if they don't receive you. They didn't receive me. Now, each of these characteristics were surely manifested in the life of Jesus Christ. And the world crucified him. And he said, this will be the response of the world towards that kind of person. And so he said, blessed are they which are persecuted for righteousness' sake. If you are this kind of a righteous person, you'll be persecuted for being that kind of person. People will take advantage of you. People will run all over you. And people will resent you because you will make them uncomfortable when you're around them, because you are doing the right thing and they're wanting to do the wrong thing. And thus they'll begin to project against you their feelings of guilt. Now, notice Jesus didn't say, blessed are ye when men shall revile you and persecute you and shall say all manner of evil against you falsely because you're doing something weird. And unfortunately, there are some people who take the name of Christian and then in the name of Christianity do weird things. And because of the weird things they are doing, they come into a certain amount of persecution. When I was going to Bible college in Los Angeles, I was working downtown in the Title Insurance and Trust Company. I had to ride the streetcar back to my apartment in the evening. Now, we had one gal in a class in Bible school who was a real problem to me. She was extremely loud and weird. You know, the kind that wore the long skirt with the dark cotton hose and the hair pulled back straight and no makeup. And she had sung at one time in opera and had a voice for opera. She was loud. I mean, there was nothing moderate about her. When she laughed louder than anybody else. When she talked louder than anybody else, and she was just purely obnoxious as far as I was concerned. And every once in a while, she evidently worked downtown LA someplace too. And she got on the streetcar after I did. But she'd get on the streetcar and she'd look back and spot me. And in that loud operatic voice, she would say, "Praise the Lord, brother!" And here's this weird looking gal, you know, and everybody turns to look who she's exhorting. And I would turn and look too. You know, and just sort of to the people around me saying, you know, it's sort of sad, isn't it? So I went up to her because of the embarrassment she was causing me, and I told her that I didn't appreciate her loud exhortations on the streetcar and in the classroom also, because she was very loud in the classroom. And I showed her the scripture, "Let the women keep silent in the church." And she walked away saying, "Thank you, Lord, for the persecution," you know. Well, the Lord doesn't say that you're blessed when you're persecuted for being an oddball.
1: We'll return with more of our verse-by-verse Bible study in the book of Matthew on our next broadcast. And be sure to join us again next time as Pastor Chuck continues his verse-by-verse study through the Bible. That's right here on the next edition of The Word for Today. And now, once again, here's Pastor Chuck.
0: God bless you and keep his hand upon your life. May he watch over you daily. And may you be conscious of his presence. May the Lord give you strength for every trial and testing. And may you come to that place of a total reliance upon his strength, the acknowledging of your own weakness, the surrendering and the committing of yourself completely into his hands. And thus may your week be blessed and anointed by God.

You can't work your way to heaven by good deeds, but some religions teach that you can. Anyone who calls on the name of the Lord Jesus will be saved. Too easy, you say? Well, that's a little secret that'll totally change your life. 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

In John 14, we read the words of Jesus, "I am leaving you with a gift, peace of mind and heart. And the peace I give is a gift the world cannot give. So don't be troubled or afraid."

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For God has not given us a spirit of fear, but of power and of love and of a sound mind.

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1: You're listening to Straight from the Heart, the Bible teaching radio ministry of Calvary Chapel, Philadelphia. Our teacher here on Straight from the Heart is Senior Pastor Joe Foch. We're currently in the New Testament, going verse by verse through the book of Colossians. On today's broadcast, we'll continue our study, beginning in chapter 2. Before we finish, I'll give you some additional information so you can contact us with any questions or comments. But first, open your Bible to Colossians chapter 2, and let's join Pastor Joe as he continues.
2: We've come as far as verse 6, where it says, "As ye have therefore received Christ Jesus the Lord, so walk ye in him, rooted and built up in him, and established in the faith, as ye have been taught, abounding therein with thanksgiving. As you have therefore received Christ Jesus the Lord, so walk ye in him." Paul had established Christ as divine, eternal, creator, sustainer, redeemer, the head of the church. Again, addressing these truths in a city that was reflective of the Roman world, with many different religious ideas and philosophies swirling around, and even some of those filled with half-truths and less than half-truths, and Arianism and Gnosticism, and things that philosophies that took the name of Christ but mingled it in with lies. And Paul now is challenging these Colossians and us: "As you have therefore received Christ Jesus the Lord, so walk ye in him." Now, as you have therefore received Christ Jesus, you know, we were saved by Christ. We should walk in Christ. We were saved, he's the living word, not by corruptible seed, but incorruptible, which is the word of God. Peter tells us, "So as you have received the word of God, so walk in the word of God." We were born again, not of the will of man, but of the Spirit, born of the Spirit. "As you have therefore received the Spirit and the new birth, then walk in the Spirit." Having begun in the flesh, Paul was there, having begun in the Spirit, you're made perfect in the flesh. So there's this challenge here. As you have received Christ, so walk in him. Well, you can't walk in Christ without walking in the Word, because the Word is part of what God used in the process of your redemption, your salvation. And you can't walk in Christ without walking in the Word. You can't walk in Christ without walking in the Spirit. You can't divide those out so that one is effective and applicable and the others are not. As you have received Christ Jesus, and I think it's very important that it says the Lord. Not just fire insurance, the Lord. Because he established the fact that he's divine, he's eternal, he's creator, he's redeemer, he's head of the church, and certainly if he's all of that, then when you got saved, yes, you were saved by grace, it was unmerited favor, there isn't anything you could do to earn it or deserve it, you are unworthy, well, let's just get over that and forget it once and for all. That's the wonderful thing, that's why the gospel is called the good news, because you're unworthy and you're going to heaven anyway by faith if you trusted Christ to wash you and cleanse you and to be your Lord. But as you have received Christ Jesus, the Lord. If you're walking in the Word and you're walking in the Spirit and you're walking in Christ, he's not just Savior, not just fire insurance, but he's the Lord of your life too. He's preeminent in your life. As you have received Christ Jesus the Lord, so then continue in Christ Jesus. And a particular warning for those that would be drawn away by other teachings. But Paul is going to use four participles now in the seventh verse to describe that process, that ongoing process. And he does it this way. He says, "Rooted," the first participle. So we know there's a part of our experience in Christ where we have been now rooted. in Christ. We draw our nourishment from Christ, from His Spirit, from His Word, like a tree planted by rivers of water, it says in Psalm 1. So there's a very natural, supernatural part of this. But then he moves on from rooted to built up. We're built on the foundation of Christ and the apostles and the prophet. There's a part of it there where, yes, we're saved, we're rooted in Christ. There is a continual divine flow to our lives. Then there is a process in Christ that happens through His Word, through the body of Christ, through the leadership Christ raises up, where we continue to grow and to be built in Christ, that build up in Him. Then he uses a third participle that is established. You see it there in the faith, and that means to be strengthened. So if we're rooted in Christ, we're drawing our sustenance and our life from Christ. If we're being built up in Christ, certainly then we must be being strengthened in the faith, and as you have been taught, abounding, that's the fourth participle, therein with thanksgiving. I mean, why shouldn't our lives be lives that are filled with thanksgiving? We've been saved, been cleansed, all unmerited, brought into the family of God with a simplicity so profound that the world philosophers and thinkers can't accept it, yet with a simplicity so profound and powerful that a child can embrace the faith and be born again and receive the things of the kingdom. You and I rooted in that, being built up in that, being strengthened in that, abounding in thanksgiving. Great exhortation. I'm not always abounding in thanksgiving. Hopefully I'm rooted in Christ and being built up in Christ and I'm being strengthened and I'm thankful 83.4% of the time. Abounding in thanksgiving, it says. Now, verse 8 says this, if you look there, beware lest any man spoil you. Next warning is going to be in verse 16, if you look there, let no man therefore judge you. And then in verse 18, let no man beguile you. So now, because of all of those things in place, Paul gives this warning, beware. And the tenses are constantly be on the lookout. Constantly beware. Lest any man, any human influence spoil you. That is a word for conquering another army and carrying away the spoil, carrying away the booty, carrying away the spoils of war. Constantly be on your guard. Beware lest any man carry away from you the prize that you have in Christ, the riches. Let any man spoil you. Now look, through philosophy. If you're not, you're not grounded in Christ, rooted in Him, being built up in Him, grounded in Him, you go to a secular university, no doubt very many important things to learn there, things that may be attached to your future, but if you don't understand the philosophy that you're going to encounter, the world thinking that you're going to encounter there, the world view that you're going to encounter there, and if you're not careful, there's going to be something there that tries to move you from the simplicity and the foundation that you have in Christ. The world will try to do that every day under many different guises, many different. The idea is, if in the philosophies and the things you're not hearing in the worldview, if Christ is not preeminent in those things, then those are the things that we're being warned about. Beware lest any man spoil you, steal the riches through some battle in your mind, through philosophy, through vain deceit, after the tradition of men, religious practices that would complicate, that would, there are denominations who say to us today, as Protestants, and I guess we're Protestants in that sense, we're Trinitarians, we're Orthodox in what we believe, But we do believe this, sola scriptura, that the scripture is the sole foundation for what we believe and what we practice. If we see Jesus talk about it in the Gospels, if we see it practiced in the book of Acts, if we see it elaborated upon in the epistles, now we have church faith and practice. We see foot washing, not really in the book of Acts, not elaborated on, so it isn't a mandatory part of, and if you've ever been to one, it's embarrassing anyway, especially if they surprise it on you and you didn't have a chance to change your socks. Baptism in the Gospels, in the book of Acts, elaborated on the epistles, part of church life and practice. Sola scriptura. I should be able to say to you what Paul says to the church in Acts 17:11. There he says to the Bereans that the Bereans were more noble because they didn't believe Paul, but they searched the scripture to see if what he was saying is true. Everyone in this room, you have access to the scripture. There are people around this planet that are dying, shedding their blood trying to get a copy of this book. We have one everywhere, in our glove compartment, on our dashboard, in the bathroom, on the coffee table, in the lost and found. We have tremendous access to the Word of God, and I should be able to say to you, don't believe anything you hear me say here, Sunday, Wednesday. You have the prerogative and the right, and it's incumbent upon you to go search the scripture to see if those things that we're talking about are true. Central things, orthodox things, very important. There are churches that say the authority is scripture and church tradition. And there is there the tradition of men. We're warned about it. Taking you away from sola scriptura, the word of God that's eternal, when heaven and earth and the tradition of men pass away and are no more. Now, you have to understand, many of those traditions, wonderful things. Things to bring truths to remembrance. Things that don't necessarily contradict the scripture. But there are traditions in the church and in other religious practices that contradict the scripture. Those are the tradition of men. They can't be inspired of God, of the one true living God, of Christ, of the Holy Spirit who wrote the scripture, if they contradict the scripture. God's not schizophrenic. He doesn't write something down, tell us his word is eternal, and then contradict himself 200 years, 300 years later. So we're warned here. We have this tremendous freedom in Christ. We have riches. We have things unimaginable that we receive by faith, that he loves us and he's cleansed us and he's called us his sons and daughters, and that, maybe we're a carpenter or we sit in front of a computer all day or we're driving a truck, but the truth is we're sons and daughters of the King. If people knew who that we were, they wouldn't cut us out in traffic. And we have tremendous riches, and our life is hid in Christ with God. We haven't even seen the beginning of it yet. And then that way we can live in this world with hope. If a loved one goes on before us, if some tragedy happens, we have something that's an anchor to our soul because of the truth of the things of Scripture. And they are riches that are unimaginable. And don't let philosophy and vain deceit or the traditions of men take those things away from you. They've been bought in the blood of Christ. The eternal God, the creator, the sustainer, the redeemer who shed his blood to make those things available to mortal human beings who are washed and cleansed and walk in faith. Don't let the tradition of men, vain deceit, philosophy spoil you like an army who takes plunder from somebody they have victory over. After the rudiments of this world, and not after Christ, he's warning us of verse 8. For in him, in Christ, dwelleth all of the fullness of the Godhead bodily. In Christ dwelleth all of the fullness of the Godhead bodily. All of the fullness of the Godhead bodily. All that God is and was, all of his power, all of his majesty, all of it dwelt in Christ. And there's a great mystery there, no doubt. And it will be revealed. But the idea is that you don't have to go search for the deep things of God and sit somewhere with a blanket over your head or meditate on your navel or crawl on your knees to a crucifix. All of the fullness of the Godhead dwelled in Christ. In Him, all of that fullness. You get home alone tonight and you sit there and simply say, Lord Jesus, here I am. Search me. Shine the light of your Spirit and your Word upon my heart. Deal with me. You need not go any further. There is no greater authority. There is no greater power. He said, all authority in heaven and earth is given unto me. You are as far as you can go in approaching grace and truth and authority and power and adoption and love and mercy in Christ. In Him dwelleth all the fullness of the Godhead bodily. And you, plural, now that's not you individually, that's us, you are complete in Him, which is the head of all principality and power, because there was angel worship going on in Colossae, talking about intermediate spiritual powers and so forth. He says, no, He is the head of all principality and power, in whom also you are circumcised with the circumcision made without hands, in putting off of the body of sins of the flesh by the circumcision of Christ. You know, there is a spiritual circumcision. What took place in old in Israel in circumcision was something looking forward to a greater truth. There is a spiritual circumcision. In physical circumcision, there is a small piece of flesh cut away. In Christ, by the new birth, there is a breaking of the power of sin in our lives so that it no longer need be dominant. Oh, it's there. We don't let it reign, but the power of it is broken. And a spiritual cutting away of the sinful nature has taken place, and the breaking of its power in our lives through Christ. And he's going to say that there is a spiritual baptism, buried with him in baptism, wherein you also are risen with him through the faith of the operation of God who hath raised him from the dead. So buried with him in baptism. Yeah, the baptism in water is a symbol of a greater truth, that we have entered into the death and into the resurrection of Christ, that we are partakers in that. Just as physical circumcision is a symbol of a greater truth, physical baptism, standing in front of people, you know, there weren't altar calls until probably the 16th century. In the early church, your public stand was when you went and publicly you were baptized and gave public testimony to your faith that you were entering into the death and resurrection of Christ. That was symbolic of a greater spiritual truth that had taken place in your life. And Paul says that here. And you, being dead in your sins and the uncircumcision of your flesh, that was our condition, hath he made alive, that's quickened, he didn't make you faster, he made you alive. He hath quickened together with him, having forgiven you, you can circle this word, I like it, all trespasses, having forgiven you all trespasses, blotting out the handwriting of ordinances that was against us. That word blotting out is obliterating. I like that. Taking out of existence the handwriting of ordinances that was against us, which was contrary to us, and took it out of the way, nailing it to his cross, and spoiling principalities and powers. Interesting now. Remember in Acts chapter 15, as the new church is trying to deliberate exactly what is required of the Gentiles, Peter says, why put ye a yoke of bondage again upon them, which was too heavy for us or our fathers to bear? Why would we bring them under the law? We were unable to bear that. And after praying and deliberating there, they decide, if you keep yourself from fornication, from things strangled, from idols, from blood, you remember the poor, you're off to a good start. You're off to a good start. Because the law was something that was a schoolmaster to make us recognize our need for forgiveness, never something to provide righteousness. And it says that Christ took the ordinances and obliterated them, nailing them to his cross. You know the old story of Martin Luther in a study. translating the Greek New Testament into German to make it available to the common people. And the store, the tradition goes, if you go there to a study in Germany, there's a big stain on the wall. And the story goes that as he was there, Satan appeared to him and began to accuse him. And he said, I'm not surprised to see you. He said, wait till I, and he got, took a quill and a piece of paper and he started to write down all the accusations, selfishness, anger, lust, greed, and Satan was accusing. He said, what else? What else? And he kept writing. And finally, you know, after a long list, he said, is that all? And the tradition says that Satan said, yes. And then Luther wrote real big across the bottom, washed in the blood of the Lamb, and took the bottle of ink and threw it at the devil where it splattered on the wall. Well, that's what Christ did. He obliterated the law, the ordinances, the rules, the regulation, the standards, the idea that through performance we become righteous. And Paul's establishing something. He's not a moralizer. He's not saying to the church, you have to do this and you have to do that and you can't do this and you can't do that. He's saying by keeping those rules and regulations, you were never able to prove anything or to make yourself righteous because it wasn't happening in your heart. Oh yeah, you may have kept some religious rules that made your flesh feel good and give you a false confidence, but in your heart you were still sinful. And Paul's not here to try to moralize the church. He's saying those standards and rules and regulations never provided anything, and Christ destroyed them by his work on the cross. And he's saying now there is a new work within you through the power of the Spirit, and anything that you do should be born out of that. Yes, we want to see fruit in your life. We want to see the evidence of the new birth. We want to see you walking in victory, but not doing those things trying to be righteous, but doing those things because you are already victorious through the death and resurrection of Christ, and you have a new nature now that is drawn to a higher standard. And he's going to go on and develop that. So here he's saying, we have the victory through Christ. He took the ordinances, destroyed them, the things that were contrary to us, took them out of the way, nailing them to his cross. And now look what he says, and having spoiled principalities and powers, he made a show of them openly, triumphing over them in it, in his cross. So he says, don't you be spoiled. Don't you be spoiled. Don't you be like somebody who's defeated in some battle and has all of their riches carried off by a foreign army. Don't let that happen. Don't let philosophy and vain deceit and the tradition of man and the rudiments of the world take away the victory that you have in Christ, because he's done something in your heart. And isn't the physical circumcision, but it's a spiritual circumcision accomplished by Christ. Isn't a physical baptism, it is a reality that you've entered into the death and resurrection of Christ. And it is in him you have victory, because he has defeated the law and obliterated the ordinances were against you. And then he's taken principalities and powers, these spiritual forces behind the scenes, and he made a show of them, opening, spoiling them. Jesus is the one who had the victory, and he's the one who's carried off the possession of that army. He's the one who spoiled principalities and powers, and you stand in victory. So don't you be ones who are spoiled by worldly wisdom and deceit and philosophy, because it's a spiritual struggle. So he says, first of all, we have that victory in Christ, and Christ is the one who spoiled principalities and powers. Verse 16, he says, then let no man therefore judge you. Okay? The tenses indicate stop letting any man judge you, because it seems that the Colossians were doing that. Stop letting people continually judge you in regards to meat. That's not just meat, it's what you eat, food, or in drink, or in respect to a holy day, or the new moon. The Jews had a lunar feast. Their feasts were attached to the full moon, or of Sabbath days, which are a shadow of things to come, but the body of Christ. So don't let any man judge you.
1: 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Thanks for listening, and remember to join us next time as we continue with more great Bible teaching that comes straight from the heart.

somebody took the time to make sure that the body looked like it was still in it, except the stuff was more flatter because there's no body in it. And it's a nice little fold at the top there, right where the head was. You know who did that? Jesus. If he was in a hurry, he would have said, I'm out of here, dude, before they catch me. He wasn't in a hurry. He rose from the dead and he just sets that thing, takes it off. Okay, thank you. Walks out. Do you know why the stone was rolled away? It wasn't rolled away so Jesus could get out. Jesus was already gone. Stone was rolled away so you could get in and see. So every one of us could go in and look for ourselves. That's why the stone was

0: Welcome to Apply Within, a verse-by-verse study of the Word of God with Pastor Bob Davis of North Country Chapel. We invite you to join with us as we, by the power of God's Holy Spirit, apply His Word within our own hearts as we study line upon line, precept upon precept, verse-by-verse through the Bible. Jesus is crucified as our study of John continues in chapter 19, verse 26. Here's Pastor Bob.
1: They buried Jesus. Rome made sure he was dead. Jesus said, no one will take my life. I will lay it down. He gave up the ghost. He let his spirit go. Now, me and you, you and I, we don't have that kind of authority. We're trying to hang on for all we got, but we're going home. We're leaving this earth one way or the other, true? Everybody knows it. Nobody likes to talk about it. Yeah. 100 pounds of spices. Wrapped him in linen cloths, wrap, put some spices, spread him, wrap tightly, put one wrapped separately around his head, buried him in a rich man's tomb, Joseph of Arimathea. And everybody went to finish their preparations for the feast. So, we learned that there were some ladies who went with Nicodemus and Joseph of Arimathea. As they prepared the body, the women were there. They could see it was done in a hurry. They wanted to come back and finish the job. Only 100 pounds wasn't enough for their Lord. And they wanted to come back. So that's when the feast is over on the first day of the week, what you and I call Sunday, the first day, chapter 20, verse 1, the first day of the week cometh Mary Magdalene early, when it was still dark, to the sepulcher, and she saw the stone rolled away from the sepulcher. The stone had been taken away, rolled back. That stone was usually a rock, maybe not quite, about 6 inches. You know, it was carved about 6 inches, sometimes maybe eight. It'd be thick, solid rock, and they would put it in a little trough, and it would roll into place and lock into place. And they were nearly, some of those rocks, probably this one was nearly a ton, a couple thousand pounds. So it's downhill sort of, so they lock it into place. So to get it back out, you're going to have to pry it out. You're going to do a little bit of work, which they would let you do that, but we've got an exception right here. Mary is going to the tomb. First day of the week, cometh Mary Magdalene early, when it was still dark, to the sepulcher, and seeth the stone taken away from the sepulcher. Then she ran. She runneth, and she came to Simon Peter and to the other disciple. We learn at the very end of this gospel, that other disciple was John, the beloved disciple. She ran to Peter and the other disciple, whom Jesus loved, and she said to them, they have taken away my Lord out of the sepulcher, and we know not where they have laid him. I talk about them all the time. I catch myself. You know who they are. You talk about them. They say it's going to snow. Everybody knows who they are. You just can't put a name to them, right? They say it's going to be a really warm summer. Ha ha, this is Idaho, stop it. They say, there's a word in here that lets you know something. Let me do this. Mary and a few other women went to the tomb. Well, why does John just say Mary? John isn't telling you the number of women. He's telling you the one woman that came to him and Peter first, right? Mary right here says there were multiple women. That tells me a lot of things. You see, they did not know that Pilate had ordered the stone to be sealed, and they would take two leather straps, make kind of an X, then lock it down and put the seal in the center of that X. If you break the seal without permission, instant death penalty. They don't know that. They're just going out because when they left, it wasn't all there, and they wanted to make sure Jesus' body was buried correctly. So they don't know. And see, once it's sealed, it's not protected, a protected piece of property by the Roman government itself. armed Roman guards are there. Some say four, some suggest eight. But there were armed, fully armed Roman guards. Anyone who would break the seal without permission would be instantly dead. In other words, like I like to say, cancel Christmas. Now that's important for you to know, especially when you read through the Gospel of Matthew at the end. John wrote down what he experienced, but did you hear what Mary said? Mary said, listen closely. She told us there was more than her. She told us there were other women. She said, they've moved him in the night, and I'm paraphrasing, and none of us know where. I'll say it in her language. They took the body, and we don't know where it is. Who's we, Mary? Get it? She's telling you there are other women. And John's not going to give us their names because he's telling you, this is exactly what I heard and saw. This is his eyewitness report. No contradiction. And I could do that with almost everything. I haven't seen everyone. So everyone I've seen, I can show you what the Bible says, and there are no contradictions there. You can keep believing it, or you can start reading it yourself. So let me read you the language. The first day of the week, Mary Magdalene came early when it was dark to the sepulcher. She saw the stone taken away. She ran. She came to Simon Peter and to the other disciple, John, who Jesus loved. And she said to them, they have taken away the Lord out of the sepulcher, and we don't know where they have laid him. She just told you, I wasn't alone. She didn't give us a list of names. Some of the other gospels do. So there, if you just read it, you won't have to panic like you are. People are trying to scare you out of the Bible. Just take your time. Don't panic. When you see something that looks like a contradiction, hear this. God is bigger than us and smarter. He will never contradict himself, ever. He can't. He's too big. If I see something I think is a contradiction, there's something I'm not understanding. There's something I'm missing. And so you can always count on that. They've moved him in the night. We don't know where. Notice, she doesn't have the body. John and Peter, they don't have the body. She came to tell them, they were shocked. But somebody's got it. It had to be them. Who's them? Well, we don't know. She doesn't know. It had to be them. It wasn't us. And verse 3 says, Peter, therefore, went forth, and the other disciple, and they came to the sepulcher, to the tomb. They ran. They both ran, verse 4, they both ran together, and the other disciple outran Peter and came first to the sepulcher. You know why? That may not be important to you, but it's important to John. John is writing this. He's young. They believe that John was probably around 19 years old, whereas Peter was 40 or over. And so when they ran, John outran the 19-year-old, ran the 40-year-old. Duh, who couldn't? And stooping down, looking down into the tomb. In other words, that stone was rolled out of the way. He could look right into the tomb. Mary and the ladies were right. Someone moved that stone. Looking in, he saw the linen clothes lying right where they belonged. In other words, lying there in the space they need to be. But he did not go in. John's a little bit young, a little bit not as forward as Peter. Peter was brash. He would open his mouth to exchange feet. I know what that man feels like. Do you? Then came Simon Peter following him, and Simon just kept running right past him and run on in. That's Peter. That's the way he is. And he saw the linen clothes lying there, and the napkin, the part of linen that was on his head, not lying with the linen clothes, but wrapped together in a place by itself. You see, they would wrap up to the neck, and then they would put a piece across the top of the head, and it was separated right there, all folded nice. So somebody took the time to make sure that the body looked like it was still in it, except the stuff was more flatter because there's no body in it. And it's a nice little fold at the top there, right where the head was. You know who did that? Jesus. If he was in a hurry, he would have said, I'm out of here, dude, before they catch me. He wasn't in a hurry. He rose from the dead, and he just sets that thing, takes it off. Okay, thank you. Walks out. Do you know why the stone was rolled away? It wasn't rolled away so Jesus could get out. Jesus was already gone. Stone was rolled away so you could get in and see. So every one of us could go in and look for ourselves. That's why the stone was rolled away. Then went in also, verse 8, then John went in. He's the one that got there first, and he saw, and what did he do? He looked, and two made sense to him. He came up with four. He believed. He rose from the dead. That's what John believes. Peter doesn't know what to believe. For as yet, verse 9, they knew not the scripture that he must rise again from the dead. But John believed, all right, he is not here. He is not here. Peter's like, I can see that. No, he's got to be alive. And Peter doesn't know what to think. Then the disciples went away again to the place they were staying. Verse 10. Here they are running, and they're hurrying. It's still kind of dark. It's early, early morning. John, being the younger, outran Peter, got there first, but a little bit timid, a little bit. He's just looking in, trying to see, well, what do I see? But Peter just comes brashly running in. That's what Peter would do, and he does it. He's always aggressive. That's the way God built him. Some of you are shy and polite, and some of you are aggressive, and you're going to step right in, and you'll usually sink first in the quicksand, and everybody knows it's quicksand now. Yay! Someone's got to do it, right? Here comes Peter. And he sees the same thing, the linen cloth still there, looking like there's a body in it, but flatter. And that little napkin about his head, in its place still. But Jesus was not there. So no one disputes. No one. Even the Roman soldiers, if you read through Matthew, Mark, and Luke, even the Roman soldiers, the women, the disciples, and the high priests, and the spiritual leaders, the Jewish leaders, all agree that body's not there. Now, you know what? So it's not a contradiction. And yes, it's true. History even says, Josephus writes, yes, Jesus was crucified and was buried. Yes, he was. So yes, Jesus existed. Contrary to that big article today, yes, he existed. By the way, he still exists. He's alive. He rose from the dead. Peter goes in there and he says, yep, this is where Jesus was, but I'm telling you, I'm an eyewitness. Peter says he wasn't there. John says, I went in, because John entered the tomb after that, and John believed. Jesus is alive. He is certainly not here. And John was at the cross. John saw Jesus Christ die and was completely dead. And the Romans made sure of it to prove to the whole world that Jesus Christ died. They didn't understand, just like sometimes you and me. The verse is written about the Lord in the Old Testament. Talking about Messiah rising from the dead. Psalm 16, Psalm 110, Isaiah 53, all tell you that the Messiah will rise from the dead. He will die and he will live forever. How can you do both? He's going to rise from the dead. Peter and John headed back to where they were staying. And of course they told the other disciples. Judas had taken his own life. Judas didn't have to do that. He shouldn't have. He could have just surrendered his heart and said, I've done the worst thing in the whole of creation. Please forgive me. And the Lord would say, that's exactly why I shed my blood. You're forgiven. There's nothing too dark, too ugly, too bad, too big that Jesus cannot forgive. He forgives. He will forgive you. He's forgiven me. He's forgiven some of you that belong to him. If you don't belong to him, you can, and he will forgive every bit of sin. Every bit. I've had people ask me, well, Pastor Bob, my life is absolutely gross. Should I, before I try to give my heart to Jesus, should I like make myself better? You know, kind of get off these drugs, and should I try to clean up my language? And I say to them, well, it's really dumb to go take a shower before you take a bath. It's a waste of time. No. You can't clean up your act. Most of you don't know where you left your act. You give it to Jesus Christ and he washes it, you clean. forever by grace through faith alone in Jesus Christ alone. So look at verse 11. But Mary stood outside, just outside the sepulcher, weeping. She's right there at the tomb, just weeping. She knows he's not in there. She has no explanation of where he is, what happened. She doesn't know. She knows he's dead, period. She knows that. So someone had to have taken the body. She said that. They've taken him and we don't know where they put him. She's weeping, and as she wept, she stooped down once again. You know how we are. I know he's not there. I looked in a couple of times, but I'm going to look in again, and maybe there's something wrong with me, and he's probably there. You know how that goes, right? She wept. As she wept, she stooped down, and she looked into the sepulcher, and she saw two angels dressed in white sitting right where the body had been laid. One at the head, where the head was, the other at the foot, where the body of Jesus had lain. So they're sitting there, right where the body was, at where the head would have been, where the feet, and they were just sitting there. That is so weird. What are you guys doing? I'm just kind of hanging out. What's up? You weren't there when I looked in before.

They're so respectful with her. Jesus is respectful with the women. The little bitty girls, he calls them daughter. The ladies, he calls them ma'am. Very respectful, very polite, very courteous. These angels say, ma'am, why are you crying? She said to them, because they, whoever they are, she doesn't know, because they have taken away my Lord and I do not know where they have laid him. I lost my Jesus. I lost him. He was here when I saw them roll that stone across and he's gone. And so somebody, dead bodies don't walk. Therefore, somebody took him. I don't know who and I don't know where, but I'm determined to find out. As she cries, she stoops down to look in again. What for? Well, maybe I saw what I saw. You know, we're that way. And she looks in, and sure enough, this time there were two angels there. Linen's stuff still there, but there's two angels, one at the head, one at the foot, where Jesus had been. And they ask her a simple question, and so calmly and so politely, the language, ma'am, why are you crying? Because they've taken my Lord. Her story's not changing. They've taken my Lord away, and I don't know where they put his body. That tells me again, John and Peter were not expecting Jesus to rise from the dead. Neither was Mary, or were Mary, and all those ladies. None of them were expecting to rise again. And he told them over and over through his public ministry for 3.5 years that he would rise from the dead. They never got that part. Because it didn't fit into their theology. It didn't fit into their scenarios they had built in their heads. And so they'll say, contradiction. No, it's what God says. That's why I suggest to you, read your Bible. Don't take their word for it. Go and read it for you just to see the words yourselves. Even though Jesus promised that he would rise from the dead, it never crosses the heart of Mary. She is brokenhearted and confused and upset and doesn't know what even to do. She's standing there weeping, but what are you? You can't stand here all day. What are you doing, Mary? I don't know. Ma'am, why are you crying? Because somebody took my Lord and I don't know where he is. And his body, he's dead. You can't just be doing that. Which she had thus said, it looks to the language almost infers here that there was enough or something caused her to turn around. Because when she had said thus, she turned herself back, meaning she must have seen something or heard, whatever. She turned herself back and she saw Jesus standing there and knew not that it was Jesus. Why wouldn't you know that was Jesus? Again, you know, I'm putting myself in her shoes because Jesus is dead. So anybody standing behind me right now is not Jesus, no matter what he looks like. Get it? Because that's impossible. It can't happen. God says it will, but I say, no. I don't even remember you saying that, Lord. Look, she saw Jesus, but didn't know it was him. And Jesus said to her, he speaks to Mary. He says, ma'am, why are you weeping? Why are you crying? Who are you looking for? In other words, you're here at this tomb. Who are you looking for? Why are you crying and who are you looking for? She assumed. You know what you do when you assume? You make a big mistake. Right? She assumed, she supposed him to be the gardener. Well, it's early morning. It's way too early for anybody to be out and about. It's still probably not quite sunrise or close to it right now. And she goes, there's got to be the guy that works here. What else would he be doing here? Duh. I added the duh. And she said to him, supposing he was the gardener, sir, if you have carried him from here or hence away, tell me where you have laid him and I will take him away. Wonder how big Mary was. You know what? Love does that, doesn't it? That's what love does. Love is not this warm fuzzy. She's brokenhearted, but that's her Lord. She wants to make sure Jesus is okay. This is the Son of God. She believes, but she just doesn't grasp the power and the authority that she's dealing with here. So verse 16 says what? Jesus said unto her, just one word, Mary. One word. Now, why would that cause her to recognize him?

0: She turned around, that language is fully, and said to him, Rabboni, which is to say master. And the other gospels tell us what Jesus is saying here. She immediately fell down at his feet and she grabbed his feet. And what I like to call, she wraps her arms around and she's got what I like to call a death grip. I lost you, if you know, and you ain't going nowhere now. She just falls at his feet and grabs on. So Jesus says to her, touch me not, for I am not yet ascended to my Father, but go to my brothers, go to the apostles, and tell them, say unto them, I ascend to my Father and your Father, and to my God and your God. And look what he tells her to do. You go tell my brothers. Now, everybody, they were his disciples. They were his disciples. Now that he's risen from the dead, he paid the price for sin. So we are his brothers and sisters. We are his body. He said, you go tell my brothers, I'm going to my Father and your Father, to my God and your God. Through the death and resurrection of Jesus Christ, he is our Father. And we can pray, our Father in heaven, help me, right? We can now, by grace through faith in Jesus Christ alone, he is our Father. My God and your God, my Father and your Father. All of us that are truly born again, call him Father. By grace through faith in Jesus Christ alone. Mary did, listen closely, exactly what Jesus told her to do. See how easy it is to obey God. Go tell my brothers. And Mary did exactly what he told her to do. She couldn't explain how he rose from the dead. She couldn't, are you sure you saw him? Like, yes, I saw him alive. And I touched him and I grabbed him and it was him. I knew my master. As soon as he called me by my name, I knew my master. And he told me to come and tell you that he's alive. And I saw him alive. I've seen him. I've walked with him. I talked with him. Jesus Christ rose from the dead.
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1: 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And on today's edition of The Word for Today, Pastor Chuck continues his message, Spiritual Development, as we pick up in 1 John chapter 2, verse 12. And now, with today's study, here's Pastor Chuck.
2: Shall we turn now in our Bibles to 1 John chapter 2, verse 12. The book of 1 John is a book of proofs. It isn't what I say, it's what I am. And I can say one thing and do another. What I say doesn't count. What I do is what counts. For if I say that I have no sin, I'm only deceiving myself. The truth isn't in me. If I say I have fellowship with God and I'm walking in darkness, I'm lying. I'm not telling the truth. If I say I know him and I don't keep his commandments, I'm a liar. The truth isn't in me. If I say I abide in him, then I ought also to walk even as he walked. If I say I'm in the light and I hate my brother, I'm in darkness. Now, John said, I write unto you, little children, because your sins are forgiven you for his name's sake. I write unto you, fathers, because you have known him that is from the beginning. I write unto you, young men, because you have overcome the wicked one. I write unto you, little children, because you have known the Father. I believe that John is here referring to spiritual development. There are people who have just received the Lord and they are babes in Christ. I write unto you, little children in your experience. And what he has to say to them is that your sins are forgiven. And hey, that's great. That's where you start. And there are a lot of people who are new in the Lord, and about the only thing they know is that their sins are forgiven. You know, they are not really versed in Christian doctrine. They really don't know too much yet about the nature of God and the nature of man and the nature of angels, or they don't know much of Christian doctrine yet, but at least they know the important thing, their sins are forgiven. And how important it is that we know that fact, that our sins are forgiven. So that's sort of your infancy state, in your the first realization as a child of God is the fact that my sins are forgiven. Now, as we grow and mature, then he addresses the state of a young man. You are strong. I write unto you, fathers, because you know him who was from the beginning. Now, again, here is the declaration of the fact that Christ has always existed. This is something that the Bible does teach. In the beginning was the Word, and the Word was with God, and the Word was God, and the same was in the beginning with God. Now, there are those who would try to reduce Christ to a created being and put him in an angel category. The Jehovah Witnesses try to equate him to Michael, one of the archangels, a created being of God. They deny the eternal existence of Jesus. But you know him who was from the beginning. When Hosea announced his birthplace, Micah rather announced his birthplace in prophecy, He said to Bethlehem, out of thee shall come he who is to rule my people Israel, whose going forth has been from old, from everlasting. Now, it is interesting, there are a couple of Hebrew words that are translated everlasting. The one word literally means to the vanishing point. Now, what that means is that in your mind, you think back as far as you can think. Let your mind go back, back, back. The scientists say, some of them at least, there's a dispute on this, but some of them say the universe is 12 billion years old. Well, let's go back beyond that. Let's go back beyond the 12 billion years that they say the universe has existed. And let's go, say, 10 times further back, 120 billion years ago. Can you conceive of 120 billion years ago? Well, let's go back beyond that. Let's you know, take it a trillion years ago, 10 trillion, 100 trillion years ago. How far can you go back before you get a vanishing point? Your mind just sort of... All right, that place where your mind can't conceive of anything before that. I mean, your mind hits the vanishing point. It sort of fades out, and your mind can't grasp it or conceive it beyond that point. That is the word in Hebrew that is translated everlasting. But there is another Hebrew word, and this word literally is beyond the vanishing point. So when your mind gets to that vanishing point where you can't think any further back, then beyond that, and this is the particular word that Micah used, beyond the vanishing point, the one who existed beyond the vanishing point, is the one who will be born in Bethlehem, who God has ordained to rule over the nation of Israel. You have known him, he said, who was from the beginning. That which was from the beginning. He introduces the epistle this way. Which we have seen, which we have heard, which we have looked upon, which we have touched. The eternal God, Jesus Christ our Lord, became flesh and dwelt among us. So I write unto you, fathers, because you have known him that is from the beginning. And then I write unto you, young men, because you have overcome the wicked one. So those who are really in the battle against the enemy and have experienced God's victory. God doesn't put the babes so often in the front lines. He sort of holds them back and lets them learn and lets them develop. And we grow through the testings and the trials that we have. But as we begin to mature, many times God then allows increased trials to the strengthening of our faith and our trust in him. And that is why the scripture exhorts us, count it all joy when you fall into these diverse testings. It's part of our growth. Part of the development of our relationship with God. It's the thing that causes our roots to go deeper in him and in the word. It's sort of exciting when God closes every possible door. Because you know he's going to do something now. He only can do something. We can't do a thing, you know. And usually that's, you're in a pretty good shape when God has closed every door. Because now you're going to give up. Because there's no place to turn. You just turn to God and say, well, God, it's impossible. It can't be done. And then he'll show you what he can do. He has the opportunity. We heard, it's not a scripture. It probably should be. Man's extremities are God's opportunities. I thought that was a scripture for a long time because I heard it so much. But there's a lot of truth to that. God works. So often, when we've come to the end of our resources, our genius, our devices. And when we give up is often the time when God then does his work. And oftentimes he does not do it until we get to that point. For the reason that if he would act prematurely, we would be apt to attribute it to our device that we had worked out. And then we would write success formula books. For we know how to do it now. We've got it all set out in a formula, and we can teach people how to work the right combination and open the doors of everything, you know. And so God lets us get to that place of desperation, hopelessness in ourselves, that when he works, all we can say is, I can't believe what God did today. I write unto you, young men, because you've overcome the wicked one. And then he goes back and he goes through the same progression again, saying the same thing to the little children, only declaring unto them, this time, I write unto you, little children, because you have known the Father. And then I write unto you, fathers, because you have known him that was from the beginning, just declares the same thing to them. But then with the young men, he changes. I have written unto you, young men, because you are strong, and the word of God abides in you, and ye have overcome the wicked one. So first of all, he just says you've overcome the wicked one. Now he gives you the secret of their strength and how it is that they overcame the wicked one. I write unto you, young men, because you are strong, because God's word abides in you, and that is always our strength against the enemy. None of us are immune from the attacks of the enemy. I don't care how far you progress in your spiritual experience, in your relationship with God, you will, as long as you are in this body, not be immune from Satan's attacks. You never grow beyond temptation. In fact, many times, the more you grow, the greater is the temptation that the enemy lays before you. You never grow beyond the point of being tempted. You never grow beyond the point of struggling with the enemy, being in conflict with Satan. But I write unto you, young men, because you are strong, because the word of God abides in you, and that's the secret of my strength in overcoming the enemy, is the word of God abiding in my heart. Thy word, David said, have I hid in my heart, O Lord, that I might not sin against you. The power of the word in my heart against temptation, against sinning against God. When Satan came to Jesus with the temptations to the lust of the flesh and the lust of the eye and the pride of life, Jesus answered those temptations with the word. It is written, Jesus said. And the secret of his strength in overcoming the temptations of Satan was the word of God abiding in you. Now, there are many times when a person gets tripped up by the enemy, and it is the time when there is a dearth of God's word within your heart. Satan likes to see us so busy in so many things that we don't have time for the word. And our soul becomes sort of parched for the word of God. And I'll tell you, at that point, you are very vulnerable to the attacks of the enemy. Oh, how we need to be strong in the word, that we might be able to overcome the wicked one, because God's word abides in us. Now, John enjoins us, love not the world. That is the materialistic world around you. Neither the things that are in the world. If any man love the world, the love of the Father is not in him. Now, this is a pretty strong statement, and we better give it careful attention. If any man love the world, the love of the Father is not in him. Jesus said, no man can serve two masters. For either he'll hold to one and despise the other, love one and despise the other. You cannot serve God and mammon. You cannot. Not you should not. You cannot. And mammon, of course, is that worldly, materialistic things, the monetary system of the world. You can't serve them both. Now, John defines for us what he is meaning by the world, for he said, for all that is in the world, the lust of the flesh, the lust of the eyes, and the pride of life is not of the Father, but is of the world. When Satan comes to tempt, you can be sure that the temptation will fall in one of three categories. Either in the lust of the flesh, the lust of the eyes, or in the pride of life. Those are the three areas where Satan will attack. Go back to the Garden of Eden when he came to Eve there in the garden. Hath God said that you can eat of all of the trees that are in the garden? Yeah. All except the one in the midst of the garden, the knowledge of good and evil, God said that we should not eat of it. For in the day that we ate of it, we would surely die. Oh, you won't die. God knows that in that tree lies the knowledge of good and evil. He's trying to protect himself, to keep you from becoming like God. And when she saw that it was pleasant to the eyes, beautiful fruit, that it was pleasant to the taste, and it could make her wise as God, she ate. The lust of the flesh, great to eat, delicious. Lust of the eye, beautiful to look upon. And hey, it'll make me like God. Pride of life. And Satan tripped her up. Basically, when he came to Jesus, command the stones to be turned to bread, the lust of the flesh. The promise of all of the kingdoms of the world, the pride of life. And of course, cast yourself down. He will give his angels, again, the pride of life. Do something spectacular. Draw attention to yourself. These are the areas where Satan will attack you. These are the areas of the world. Now, today we are living in a day and age in which I feel that Satan is attacking in these areas in a greater degree than ever before. Jesus talked about evil days shall wax worse and worse, and because the iniquity of the earth will abound, the love of many will wax cold. The iniquity of the earth is abounding, as it was in the days of Noah, so shall it be at the coming of the Son of Man. Days of Noah, eating, drinking, and all. And hey, we've got a day and an age in which the opportunities of fulfilling the lust of the flesh are just myriad. And the lust of the eye, Satan has opened the floodgates of lustful material, magazines, billboards, movies, where there seems to be no holds barred. Anything goes. And these things designed to inflame the passions, to start your mind thinking in these ways of the lust of the flesh and the lust of the eye, and they're working together, creating desires for fleshly fulfillment that is outside of the confines that God has established. If any man love the world, the world system, the things that are going on, the love of the Father is not in him. There's a great inconsistency today, as so many Christians are taking and abusing their Christian liberty, presuming on the grace of God, and are trying to join with God and join with the world and make Christ one with Belial. You can't do it. You can't mix light and darkness. Love not the world, neither the things that are in the world, for he who has the love of the world in his heart has not the love of the Father. Pretty strong words. You better examine your own heart. Do I have a love for the world in my heart? Am I attracted to worldly things? Am I, you know, moving in those directions? If I have the love of the world in my heart, I have not the love of the Father, for all that is in the world, the lust of the flesh, the lust of the eyes, the pride of life, is of the world and is not of God. Now, he gives to us then the rationale. The world passes away and the lust thereof. Hey, if your life is bound up in worldly things, the lust and the desires and the love for the world, if that's where your life is, know that it's going to pass away. The world passes away and the lust thereof. You're investing in things that are going to perish.
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2: May the Lord bless and keep you in the love of Jesus Christ. And may the Lord work in your life this week in a special way, bringing forth victory out of seeming defeat, revealing that way when there seems to be no way. And may you experience God's hand upon your life as he trains, as he teaches, as he develops his work of love and grace within your life, as he prepares you for the future and for those things that he wants you to possess, of his grace and of his glory. May the Lord strengthen you and cause your life to be a witness for him. In Jesus' name.

You see, we're always in training, no matter what you're doing. You're always in training. Your heart is always being squeezed out of the junk, and you're sucking in all what is of the Lord. And hopefully that remains, and we're not sucking in what from the world. And so here, I can just imagine David, he's in the field with the flocks, praying, meditating, composing songs and psalm, and dealing with danger, the bears, the lions, trying to rip off the flock. But you see, he was preparing for his calling. You know, we may have a calling way before we get into that calling, and that's David.

Aloha kako e komo mai. Welcome to As We Gather, the Bible teaching ministry of Calvary Chapel Honolulu with Pastor Bill Stonebreaker. Today, Pastor Bill continues in Samuel, looking at 1 Samuel chapter 17.

You know, one of the things we see about the book of Samuel in Israel, it's so interesting how this nation, they were one nation under God, one people under God for a while, but then they changed. They wanted to have leaders like the pagan nations, like the world. We want to be like the world and have man leading us, having a king lead us. And they do, and you find that you get the wrong leader, you get the wrong one in office, and you find that you're struggling. There's a lot of pretty radical and bad things that happen. And God uses that in spite of that. It's not like God has left them at all, but God is trying to teach them a lesson that when he rules over us, things go a lot better. You know, it's one nation under God for Israel back then, but we don't see it now as we get to 1 Samuel 17. And then it used to be for us one nation under God. But we do find that we have leaders that want to go their own way and they want to pretty much dictate and not really ask God what direction should we take. And so we find that's really the case with Saul, who's that first king of Israel. And that's the people's choice. The people chose them, and so God said, all right, I'm going to accommodate you, but in that, you're going to suffer. You're going to find that you're not going to do well. And so we see some of the idiosyncrasies of a man that doesn't follow God and follows his own way, his selfish ways, and what happens to a people. And then finally, as they go through 40 years, they go through this reign of King Saul, but finally they get God's choice. If you're going to have man rule, let it be God's choice, and that's David. Now, not that David was perfect. He wasn't, because when you look at it, you think, well, seems like he sinned worse than Saul. Well, I guess you know, if you put sin on different levels, I guess you could say that. But one thing about David is he loved the Lord, he repented, and he was a man after God's own heart. You never see that of Saul. Saul was not a man after God's own heart. He was after his own heart, always going away from God. So you see, even if we blow it in our life, but really we love God, God will always bring us back to himself. And that's what God seeks to do by having this king who is really self-willed and self-motivated. God's using him to try to bring the people around and back to the Lord. And eventually God does that. And finally, you find David comes on the scene, and we'll see that. But what we find now, and if you've been with us in chapter 16, the Spirit has departed Saul. Departed Saul. Why? Because of disobedience. You see, partial obedience is disobedience. Because Saul kept saying, well, I did obey you partially, yeah. But that partial is really disobedience. And so now he's left to himself. Not just left to himself, but the nation is left to Saul's self. You see, strong leadership gives strength and confidence to those that are being led. But the opposite is the case when a leader is like Saul, fearful, paranoid, and now that defines the rest of his reign. You're going to see that and see what he does because of that. He leaves the Lord and he's on his own, basically. And you find that a lot of fear, a lot of jealousy, a lot of paranoia comes into him. So it's really a model. It's not just it happened back then. No, it happens today. I mean, you know, man's not changed. We've got the same nature. So, you know, that could happen to any leader. And you find that ultimately, if they're leading a group of people, that people will suffer. Now, when he's afraid, which he is, so are the people. And the enemy looks for weakness. Here, the enemy, the Philistines, they're the enemy. They look for weakness, and they see that in Saul. They see it in the people. You know, when you look at yourself, the enemy looks at weaknesses in us. And I'm just with the guys and the leadership staff this morning, we mentioned that, you know, as we're teaching through Samuel as well. And I said, the enemy does look for weaknesses in us. You know, we came out of the world and we had, you know, those besetting sins, those things that just dominated our life. Now we've come to the Lord.
It's very easy to relax, and the enemy knows that, and the enemy will come and get after that weakness again and try to draw us away. Well, that's always the case. The enemy looking for weaknesses. And now the enemy finds it very easy with Saul's fear, his paranoia, finds it very easy to intimidate and bully and then attack, because that's what the Philistines do. Philistines aren't stronger than Israel, not stronger than God by any means. Your enemy that you have that come against you, the enemies of the flesh, are not stronger than we are. The enemy's not stronger. They're like puffer fish. The puffer fish. It seems a lot bigger when it puffs up, but it's all air. And, you know, it seems really scary, but in reality, it isn't. And so really the enemy, he wants to look strong. He wants to look bigger than really he is. And that's what's happening here in Israel with the people and with their leader, Saul. The Bible tells us in Proverbs 29:25, fear of man brings a snare. And there, that's Saul. He's fearing man, fearing the enemy, but also he's fearing his people. And then you're going to see that that gets even more exaggerated when God chooses David and begins to lift David up. But Proverbs 14:26 says, but in the fear of the Lord, there is strong confidence. So we always want to look to the Lord, no matter what the leaders are, no matter what is happening around us with our leadership. We look to the Lord and we have strong confidence. We know that God has got everything under control. Even though things seem to be going in the wrong direction, God knows that. He will deal with that. He will bring it back to his sovereignty and his plan. Well, let's look at this. Chapter 17 of 1 Samuel. We'll deal with portions at a time and then talk about it. Verse 1 says, now the Philistines gathered their armies for battle, and they were gathered at Succoth, which belongs to Judah, and they camped between Succoth and Azekah in Ephes Damon. And Saul and the men of Israel were gathered and camped in the valley of Elah and drew up in battle array to encounter the Philistines. And the Philistines stood on the mountain on one side, while Israel stood on the mountain on the other side with the valley between them. We've got a map, and you can see it on the map. Sometimes in the back of your Bible, you can see it pretty clearly. But we've been to this area, the Valley of Elah, where a lot of stones in that kind of a riverbed, but it's a valley. And so the enemy you're finding here, the Philistines, they're more aggressive. Why? Because they see the fear here. They see Saul with a foolish plan. He told the people as they're going after the Philistines, don't eat anything. And the people are starving. They're weary. They can't fight like they could if they were strengthened with food. And then he says, no one sleep. We're going to go all night and we're going to clean up on the enemy. And it doesn't happen. They have limited victory because of that foolish battle plan. And so really, he let the enemy, the Philistines, get away. And so now they're in that valley of Elah, and the Philistines are now threatening again. That valley is about 15 miles west of Bethlehem. Again, on the map, you can see that. We've been there before, and it's really quite an interesting place. It's really barren now. Last time we were there, you know, there's not houses or anything there. But the Philistines, they were on the hill on the south of the valley, and Israel on the hill on the north. And so you can kind of picture that. Once you're there, you can see that whole scenario. And it says that that where the Philistines were, it has that interesting name, Ephes Damon. And literally, that's edge of blood or boundary of blood. And they say, some of the historians say that the deep red color of newly plowed earth may have originally given the idea of blood. Well, that's one version, but the other in
Easton's dictionary says it was probably so called as having been the scene of frequent bloody conflicts between Israel and the Philistines. Nonetheless, it is an area that is there and is very real. Now, it says in verse 4, we go on, then a champion came out from the armies of the Philistine named Goliath from Gath, whose height was 6 cubits. Now, a cubit is about 18 inches, they say, and a span is the hand between the thumb and the index finger, or not the index finger, but the middle finger. And he had a bronze helmet on his head, and he was clothed with scale armor, which weighs 5,000 shekels of bronze. And he also had bronze greaves on. Those are shin guards. His legs and a bronze javelin slung between his shoulders. And the shaft of his spear was like a weaver's beam, and the head of his spear weighed 600 shekels of iron. His shield carrier also walked before him and stood and shouted. He shouted to the ranks of Israel and said to them, "Why do you come out to draw up in battle array? Am I not the Philistine and you servants of Saul? Choose a man for yourselves and let him come down to me. If he is able to fight with me and kill me, then we will become servants. But if I prevail against you and kill him, then you shall become our servants and serve us." Again, the Philistine said, "I defy the ranks of Israel this day. Give me a man that we may fight together." Verse 11. When Saul and all Israel heard these words of the Philistines, they were dismayed and greatly afraid. I mean, it just pushed Saul over the edge, and not just that, as the leader goes, so go the people. Now, what Goliath is doing, not just threatening, but he's blaspheming the God of Israel. I mean, it's quite a situation here. He comes out and he's decked in this armor, and it's just really amazing. Because it gives his height, and there's different commentaries that'll say different things. Some will say he's 9 feet 9 inches tall, others 12 feet tall, and so there's a difference there. But he's probably about 10 feet tall. He's very impressive. I mean, you talk about someone in the flesh, he would be very impressive in the flesh. Isn't that what Israel wanted? They wanted a king that was impressive, and Saul was head and shoulders above everyone else. You would think that Saul would go out against this giant. But now he's afraid. He's shaking, shaking in his sandals. You know, you think, well, that seems like a far-fetched, somebody being like 10 feet tall. You know, there is, and there's a picture up here, a fellow by the name of Robert Wadlow. He was just about 9 feet tall, 1 inch away from 9 feet tall. So you do have those that are called giants, and some that are even bigger than him. So, you know, it's not a stretch to say at that day, Goliath was a huge individual. The armor that he was carrying was like 270 pounds. The spearhead weighed 25 pounds. That's what you calculate when it talks about the shekels there, calculated it in pounds. And Israel, they were just shrinking. They were just at a loss. No courage. No courage in Israel when they see this fellow, and they wanted to be like them. I mean, not God, but they have their own king. They have their own impressive individual. But all courage is gone. You see, you can trace the loss of courage to the loss of the sense of God's presence. Whenever we have lost the presence of God or the sense of God's presence, because God will never leave us or forsake us. He doesn't stray from us. We stray from him. And so when that happens, that loss of courage takes place. Neglect
brings disobedience, and disobedience brings loss of courage, because there's the sense of the presence of God is gone. And so really that is, you might say, that's the hallmark here of Saul. He's neglected the obedience to God, and now you find him in a place where he's lost his courage. Now, they're basically saying whoever wins, whatever side wins, then the other side will surrender. That's what Goliath says. But that's a lie, a total lie. I mean, you don't want to believe the enemy. Satan is our enemy. I mean, you can say, well, Goliath is like the devil. No, he's not. I mean, that's a far stretch. He's the enemy of Israel. We have our own enemy, the world, the flesh, the devil. And we get a lot of lies that come at us, but it's when we believe the lies, when we trust the lies. Because, you know, David won this battle. And the Philistines didn't surrender. They didn't do that. Not at all. In fact, remember when Jesus talking about the devil, he says he does not stand in the truth because there is no truth in him. Whenever he speaks a lie, he speaks from his own nature, for he is a liar and the father of lies. I think like never before, we've got to stick close to the word of God, and those that are teaching the word of God, it's got to be the word of God, not their own opinion, their own ideas. Because man is prone to go the way of really dishonesty and lies. Need to stick to the word of God. And you find it in our society. I think it's like, boy, I've never seen. I think we're getting close. The Lord coming back, big time. But occupy until I come. That's our theme for the conference coming up in August. But I'm seeing that in this culture that we live in, it's like hard to find the truth. The truth seems to be turned upside down nowadays. So you've got to stick close to the word of God and those that know the word of God and preach the word of God. Well, you don't find that true with Saul. You don't find that going on here in Israel at this time. Goes on, verse 12. Now David, the son of the Ephraimite of Bethlehem in Judah, whose name was Jesse, and he had 8 sons, and Jesse was old in the days of Saul, advanced in years among men. And the 3 older sons of Jesse had gone after Saul to the battle. And the names of the 3 sons who went to the battle were Eliab, the firstborn, and the 2nd to him was Abinadab, and the 3rd was Shammah. And David was the youngest. Interesting, that word youngest is interesting. We talked about it last time because it means least, or of no account. Now the 3 oldest followed Saul. But David, verse 15, went back and forth from Saul to tend his father's flock at Bethlehem. And the Philistines came forward morning and evening for 40 days. So Goliath, 40 days, night and day, and took his stand. Then Jesse said to David, his son, take now for your brothers an ephah of this roasted grain and these 10 loaves, and bring and run to the camp to your brothers. Bring also these 10 cuts of cheese to the commander of their thousands, and look into the welfare of your brothers and bring back news from them. Verse 19, for Saul and they and all the men of Israel are in the valley of Elah fighting. Are they fighting? They're not fighting. They're shaking in their sandals with the Philistines. Well, that's what the dad thought, but that's not really what's happening. So it's interesting. David was going back and forth. But now David, we left David in the court of Saul.

0: in, but now we find that his father is sending him with some supplies, because really those in Saul's army, they didn't have a bivouac, you know, where they started cooking for everyone. They didn't. You were dependent upon your family giving you some kind of resource. So the dad here is sending supplies with David. I think it's interesting that David's still in training. He's anointed as king, isn't he? That anointing took place 2 chapters before. God had determined that. But notice now he's back with his father and tending the flocks in the field. You see, we're always in training, no matter what you're doing. You're always in training. Your heart is always being squeezed out of the junk, and you're sucking in all what is of the Lord. And hopefully that remains. And we're not sucking in what from the world. I can just imagine David, he's in the field with the flocks, praying, meditating, composing songs and psalms, because he's a writer of the psalms, and dealing with danger, the bears, the lions, trying to rip off the flock. You see, when he tells Saul that, is exactly what he was doing. But you see, he was preparing for his calling. You know, we may have a calling way before we get into that calling, and that's David. And then the preparation takes place, because God makes a minister before he makes a ministry.
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0: Turning to God is a normal thing when we face times of trial, but remembering to praise God when things are going well, not so easy, is it? Here's Pastor Lloyd Pulley.
1: All of a sudden, everything's easy. Reading your Bible, it's just coming alive. Going to church and worship is just alive, and you look around, what's wrong with these other Christians? They don't get, this is easy. I got this figured out. Satan's just setting you up. He's letting you go for a while. And if you don't have your shield of faith ready, he's going to hit you with some darts and smack you down so fast, and you're like, what happened?

0: Hi there. Welcome to today's program. This is Bridging the Gap, featuring Lloyd Pulley, our senior pastor, here at Calvary Chapel Old Bridge. On today's program, we're going to continue our series on spiritual warfare with a message based out of Ephesians chapter 6 and verse 16. Now, it is here in this verse that Paul mentions the shield of faith. Exactly what is Paul talking about when he mentions this shield? Well, we all know that in ancient times, a shield is pretty much the only thing that stood between a soldier and certain death. Our shield of faith serves the same purpose from a spiritual point of view. With the details, here's our teacher, Pastor Lloyd Pulley.
1: Let's switch gears to verse 16, because he says, above all, taking the shield of faith with which you'll be able to quench all the fiery darts of the wicked one. Now, the only transition in this word above all doesn't mean this is the most important of all, because that's kind of like taking a transitional verb that making it more than it really is, even though in the English it sounds like that. That's not essentially what's happening here. It's just these next group of three armor is actually not something that you have. He says having the belt of truth, having the breastplate of righteousness, having been shod with the preparation of the gospel of peace, your shoes. But now these next three, those things are attached to you. Your shoes are attached, your breastplate is attached, and your belt is attached. These are things you take up. The idea is that those other things you need regularly there, these are things that you pick up especially for the need of the moment, because there are, and remember what he says, take up the whole armor of God that you may be able to withstand in the evil day, and having done all to stand, stand therefore. Now, there are evil days. There are times of huge temptation, and then there are times when it's a lull. In fact, in those lulls where you're like, all of a sudden everything's easy. Reading your Bible, it's just coming alive. Going to church and worship is just alive. And you look around, what's wrong with these other Christians? They don't get, this is easy. I got this figured out. Satan's just setting you up. He's letting you go for a while. And if you don't have your shield of faith ready, he's going to hit you with some darts and smack you down so fast. And you're like, what happened? So this is just being wise. You know, you have to recognize. Now, the shield in the Romans' day was like it was a little kind of Captain American shield, you know. It was a little thing. It was a very large, 4 foot tall by 2.5. You could actually hide behind it like a door. It had a fireproof metal lining, though it was made of wood, and it protected you from things that they'd hurl at you. A preliminary to, you know, in any kind of battle, the enemy will send a barrage. We do it even in modern military. You send in the bombers and you soften the target. Then you send in the troops. Well, that's what they did back then. The fiery darts, the arrows. You've seen the battles on TV. You know, the arrows get thrown. And unless you're protected with a shield, some of these things would actually have tar on them. They'd be lit. They'd be fiery arrows to set things on fire. So hence the metal in the wood shield was very helpful. But you're dealing with Satan's assaults, and sometimes they can be very fierce. Sometimes he focuses his attack in a barrage. I mean, that's a tactic. Even when I was wrestling, you know, I wouldn't just try a move and my opponent could respond to the move. I came at 10 moves in a row. I try one, he blocked that, try another, throw another note, another note, and it was a barrage. And eventually, by the eighth attempt, he was all spun around and he couldn't stop me. That's what Satan wants to do. He wants to make you believe that you don't have really a defense, because you're fine, your thoughts are great. All of a sudden, you get hit with this wicked thought. I would know, I was amazed as a young pastor. I'd go home after a Bible study, and I'd be feeling like, wow, Lord, that was awesome. God, you were blessing it. I just sense your presence so much. And the next thing you know, I'd be finding myself watching some stupid thing on TV and lust growing in my heart. Nothing, you know, really bad, but just enough to inflame lust. And I'd be like, what happened? And then I'd be all condemned. And, you know, before I realized, you know, this is all Satan's strategy. You know, you bring it back to the cross and you realize he's just trying to make you feel like you are a big hypocrite. You're worth nothing. No one really is going to believe a word you say. And I don't believe a word you say. I mean, he really digs in. But he does that with you. He does that with me. He does it with everybody. He wants you to believe that all of these things originate in your own mind. All those lustful thoughts, all those things that you get hit with suddenly. Like, where did that come from? I can't believe that's in my mind. Well, you know what? How do you know it's not something that he is bringing to your attention, driving you into despair and hopelessness? But we have to realize that these aren't permanent. They're sudden. They're unexpected. There are times when his barrage is unusually active, just like in regular warfare. Sometimes there's the lull. Everything's fine. Today it's a blessing. Tomorrow's cool. And then bam, the third day you get hit. So on the evil day, stand firm. Having, and now take up the shield of faith, with which you will be able to extinguish the fiery darts of the wicked one. And let me tell you something. He is wicked. He is, again, he's so attentive on you, studies you, observes you, sets you up because you matter. When you get that first truth, understand that you matter. You will not just give in. You won't just give up. Most of the time, Christians give over to temptation because they think, well, whatever they do doesn't really matter in the big scheme of things. What I do, nobody really cares. I'm nobody important. You know what I'm talking about? Why do we believe that lie? You have no idea how important you are to the things that God wants to use your life to touch others. That's why you're being attacked. That's what I tell everybody that you get involved in leadership, you start serving here, all of a sudden more attacks come. And I hear people saying, oh, then I don't want to serve because I just want a comfortable life. Well, good luck with that. You'll be comforted right outside the doors of the church and eventually you'll be wandering away. Look, you've got to be engaged in the battle. There's no armor on the backside. You notice that? There's no armor that's listed here that covers your back. So when you're going in the wrong direction, you are a target of the enemy. And so we need to understand how these fiery darts come. First of all, they come in, you know, sometimes just thoughts, doubts, suggestions. You know, satanic suggestions. I remember a really powerful one. I think I've told you when I was in college that I began to wonder, maybe I've got this all wrong. Maybe Satan is the good guy and Jesus is the bad guy and he's pretending he's so good. And I was like spinning in my mind and demonic thoughts were making it so plausible. And I really started to get involved in it and I was really thinking and I got afraid of my own thinking. In fact, I remember in a church group, they had this little, you know, sheet to fill out. What are your biggest fears? You know, and I put fear of thinking was my number one fear. I'm afraid of my own mind. Fear of people was number two. Isn't that interesting how God called me into ministry? Those are my two biggest fears. But the reality is this is all Satan's way to try to get us off balance, to forget who we are, distracting us. In prayer, have you ever noticed sometimes when you start to pray, all of a sudden, all the things you forgot to do, you remember? That's why I always like to keep a pencil in my hand or a pen when I pray. As soon as I start praying, I remember things. I'll just write them down so I don't have to keep, I don't have to think, oh, I'm going to forget it. I got to stop praying. No, I'll just write them down. I get a whole list of things I've forgotten when I pray. It's amazing. But I keep praying. I write it down, then I keep praying. Satan is very clever. Or when you're reading the Bible, you lose your train of thought. Where do those other thoughts come in? I mean, you read stuff all the time and you get the point of it. You read your Bible, all of a sudden it's like there's this glaze over your eyes. What did I just read? And then like you read it again and then you get distracted and again, it's like, what? I'll read anything and I'll get it. I read a novel, I read the newspaper, I'll read whatever. I get it. I read the Bible and it's like, what did I just read? Am I the only one? No, I'm not. I know that. This is a part of his strategic darts. You know, he is just hitting us. He's lifting up our imaginations against God, the lusts and passions aroused, fiery trials. But the shield of faith. So let's talk about faith. Because if faith is what saves us to begin with, and engages us to be able to be protected against the enemy, then you got to know Satan's going to confuse the very definition of faith so that you're so confused about faith you don't even know what it is. In fact, I've amazed some Christians believe it's an intellectual, I just believe, you know, I believe in my mind, yeah, Jesus is the Son of God. But even the demons believe and tremble. It's not just an intellectual assent, nor is it mind power. And that's a tricky one because often Christians will say, well, I don't have that much faith. Or they say, I wish I had your faith. You've got so much faith. When did Jesus ever say how much faith you had mattered? He, in fact, said the opposite. If you have faith the size of a mustard seed, you could move a mountain. It's not how much faith you have. The very thing about faith has been deceiving to us, and Satan has tricked us, because it's the object of your faith. If you're on a boat and you spring a leak, and you sit there with your mind power, I'm going to believe that leak will, I believe that's not a leak. I believe that we're going to be okay. I'm sorry, you're going down. You know, you can't create reality. That is metaphysics. That's occultic. In fact, that's what false teachers have turned faith into. Trying to believe. Making a mental power that you can create reality by the words you say. Even God used words by speaking into existence because he needed to have faith. You know, all the weird stuff that these knuckleheads promote, it's sorcery, guys. This is pagan, getting God to work for you. You learned all the secrets of confession. You learned all the secrets of, you know, the Bible. You memorized verses and you could speak reality and you could bring down fortresses and, oh, I've heard it all. The reality is that's not faith. That's pagan. That is not faith because faith never points to itself as the object. Cults produce people who put faith in their faith. Or work up their faith, psychological, metaphysical. Faith is focused on the object. If you believe in the right thing, you're solid. And that's what the gospel is. You're now putting your faith in the right thing. You're putting your faith in what Jesus did for you. You're as safe as can be because of who he is. So it acts as a shield because when you have faith in God, you forget about yourself. He's the focus. When the Lord said to Abraham, I am your shield and your exceeding great reward. We say in the Psalms, you are my hiding place and my shield. He's a shield to those who trust in him. And when the Bible says your faith has made you well, and again, they twist that into seeing how it's your faith has made you well. Keep in mind, each of those conditions in which Jesus said that to individuals, it was because they believed in who Jesus was and they weren't going to be put off. That Syrophoenician woman who Jesus said, well, it's not proper to give the children's bread to the little dogs. You know, you're an outsider of Israel. And she said, yes, but even the little puppies feed on the crumbs that fall from the table. And he marveled at her faith. It wasn't like she had this great faith. She knew who he was. And she knew he would answer. She was not going to be denied because of who he was. Not because she had this power called faith. I remember a very powerful personal lesson on this one. You know, hit me like a ton of bricks as a young believer trying to cast a demon out of a guy in college. You've heard me tell this story. And that I learned a very important lesson because I was reading all those faith books. So I grabbed this man and I says, in the name of Jesus, I command you to come out. And this guy threw the coffee table across the room, stood up, and looked at me and with an unearthly voice said, you don't have enough faith to cast me out. And I'm a young believer, and I put all my faith in my faith, and now what have I got? I got nothing. I was an all-state wrestler. I'm on the wrestling team at Michigan State, and this guy's coming at me, and I'm afraid to use my own strength because I don't know what to do now. And my knees are shaking. And the Lord just gave me what I would call that word of wisdom. He gave me a shield. And I said, it's not up to my faith. It's up to what Jesus did. In the name of Jesus, you have to go. And the demon left the man. Amen. Temporarily, anyway. He came back on a very weird time. But you know, great lessons I learned. But the reality is the nature of God, the power of God, the love of God, that's the focus of our faith. Our Father who art in heaven. He's our Father who he loves us, and he's in heaven. He's in all-powerful, all-loving, all-powerful. You're worried about what now? When you know him like that, that's faith. It's not, look, you never take out your eyeball to look at your eye. You don't use your eye to look at the eye. So faith is like a set of eyes in which you now see God. But it's the object of what you're seeing. You know, you see beyond the natural. Reminds me of a final exam in logic where students were allowed to bring in an 8x10 piece of paper, as much as they could put on that piece of paper they could use as a cheat sheet for their test. So one student brought in a blank piece of paper. And he sat it down on the ground. And he had a graduate student in logic stand on that 8.5 by 11 piece of paper and said, "You said anything I could put on this piece of paper I could use for my test, and he's going to help me through it." He got an A. He passed the logic test. He won that one. But look, reality is that, see, who would think of that? But you know, this is what the amazing thing is. When you keep your eyes in the Lord, he gives you wisdom that you didn't have. He gives you understanding. You'll understand his plan. And the Bible says, by faith, we overcome the world. The world is far too pervasive against us. Satan is far too clever. Our own flesh is far too subtle. We don't stand against these. But when our eyes are on him, it's amazing how we can walk through that battlefield. How do I get faith? Well, when the disciples said to Jesus, "Increase our faith," what did Jesus say? "Well, this is what you do to exercise your faith muscles." No, that's not what he said. That's what a false teacher will tell you. "I've got 7 ways you can exercise your faith muscles. Just send me $19.95. I'll send you the 7 ways you can exercise your faith, and you too can have prosperity." You know, I mean, I've heard it all. "I decree faith for you." No, I'm sorry. Don't get me started. How do you increase your faith? Jesus answered the disciples very powerfully. Increase our faith. And he said, have faith in God. They were looking at faith as something that needed to be increased, and he just pointed them where faith should be, the object of faith should be. Put your faith in God. It's not how much, but where you put it. And it's a shield. And he wants to trip you up on the extremes that target this aspect of your life. You know, on the one side, you're going to be tempted to trust yourself, and you get into legalism. On the other side, you get into what I would call worldliness or licentiousness, or it really doesn't matter what you do, and you know, you're already covered, and you don't really have a desire. You don't think there's any dangers out there because you're already saved, so what does it matter? And both of those extremes, they twist the idea of just who God is and what his purpose is. He is holy, and he's called you to be holy in love. He has granted us that privilege to be in his presence. So Satan is always going to try to excite us to legalism. And then when he does, when he gets us on that treadmill to do

0: treadmill to do better and more, and I'm going to read more, and I'm, you know, they're reading through the Bible in a year. I'm going to read through the Bible 3 times in a year. They're going to go to church. I'll go to church 5 times tonight. I'm going to do everything, and I'm going to show them, and I can do it. You know what he's going to attack you with? Satan is going to attack you with pride. And of course, if he excites you to worldliness, then he's going to attack you with condemnation. Once he gets you to lower your guard and give in to the temptation, then he's going to come back and smack you down with condemning you. He's going to try to maneuver you into any position to get you off footing. You need those shoes. And he's also going to get you away from that which is going to be your salvation and your protection, which is why you need that shield of faith to answer all of these things. If you ever feel that Christ is not enough, that's just Satan lying. The shield of faith will extinguish that. You ever sense, you know, I don't know if I can do this. Well, your eyes are where? On Jesus or on yourself? See, it all comes back to that simplicity of what faith is. Fix your eyes on Jesus, the author and finisher of your faith. For the joy set before him, he endured the cross that we might have life.
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3: 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I think of Nebuchadnezzar was one of them. 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
2: When it comes down to the core of how you choose to live your life, the focus better stop being on the actual words that are shared, and it better be upon the condition of your heart that drives those words. Because the words themselves are not going to have the influence as much as the heart that drove those words. If your heart is in a bad place and you continue to speak words that are not becoming of that which God has called us to, then those words will become the things that enforce the very condition of your heart. And that applies in virtually any part of your life. That applies in any way.

0: What you're about to see in Mark chapter 7 is by far one of the most articulate descriptions of how evil is metabolized within mankind and the effect it has on the world. Get ready for a very informative and important study in the Word on Light on the Hill. Here's Pastor James in Mark chapter 7.
1: All right, Mark chapter 7. Now, I want to say this before we start, and that is this. I used to spend a lot of time doing biblical counseling for people. Now it's something that I do very rarely. As a matter of fact, when people come in and they want counsel, an overwhelming majority of the time, it's something that I ask other people to handle. We have couples in the church that do that. We have other people in the church that tend to take it on. I still do it on somewhat of a regular basis, but I'm very limited as into the times that I do it. However, I will simply say this. I think most people that have never done any counseling with me would be very happy over the fact that they aren't doing it with me, because I take a very hard kind of a slap you in the face approach. I think the reason why I do that is because people need to be dealt with that way. They need to have the truth given to them, both barrels. They need to be educated. They need to develop an understanding of what's in front of them. But let me just simply say that an overwhelming majority of the time when I sit down and do biblical counseling with people, the obligation or responsibility that I have as the person who is kind of controlling the narrative and the discussion is to get people not to understand their obligation biblically to do something. An overwhelming majority of the time, they already understand that obligation. And the reason why they're coming to me is because if they're sincere, they're looking for practical ways to implement what they know is the right thing to do, or in some cases they're looking to give me a justification for why they're exempt from doing it. But the real issue, and perhaps the more significant issue, doesn't center around what is right and what is wrong. Now, there are times where I do that, and there are times where in conversations with people I will tell them, no, what you're doing here is actually wrong, it doesn't glorify God, and quite frankly you're hurting yourself, or maybe what you're doing might not necessarily be something that's technically unbiblical, but it is, for lack of a better term, what I would call a it's a bad tactic. It's untactical, okay? In other words, you're actually doing something that may not necessarily be all that unbeneficial to you in one respect, but in another respect, it'll destroy you if you're not careful. So I spend time doing that thing, but the overwhelming majority

Majority of the time, you know what I spend conditioning people to do? I spend time conditioning them to recognize what is not obvious, because the spiritual war that has ensued in their lives has blinded them from seeing what is obvious. And what is even more significant than that is teaching them how to identify the things that they can't see, that continues to allow them to walk in a condition of blindness that keeps them from recognizing their obligation to do what the right thing is. Because how do you fix something you can't see? And this is something that's a significant issue when it relates to Christianity. By the way, I want to just point this out. This perhaps may be one of the most contributory reasons why I appear to be rough around the edges to a lot of people. I am one of those guys that really doesn't care about the perfuming, so to speak. I'm not really concerned about sort of the fringe things that happen. My deeper concern is about being able to get to a place where I can go right to the point. And sometimes going right to the point does not feel like the greatest or most comfortable or most equitable thing to do. I hate that word, by the way, equitable. It's a ridiculous word. It's been abused so many times. But my point is I think that the big issue in front of us is discernment, spiritual discernment, recognizing what real evil looks like, recognizing what's wrong with the things that are wrong and why things are right when people don't perceive them to be. And we live in a world right now where if you don't understand this, if you don't recognize it, if you don't know what real and true evil looks like, you will inadvertently get yourself in a position where you will accept something on the premise that it looks or feels right, instead of examining the issues as they are presented using the tools that God has given you to see through what looks pleasant. Can I give you one of the examples of a movement that has been going on now for a couple of years continues to give the picture that it is wonderful, that it preaches the gospel, that it's bringing people more closely to the Lord, and it's a great tool, are these things that were showing up in Super Bowl commercials. They're showing up all over the place. The He Gets Us series. So many people look at that and they say, it's so beautiful, it's so righteous, it's bringing people into an awareness of who Jesus Christ is. And I will tell you that those are evil, okay? Like if you look at what they really are, they are not good. Or how about when you see somebody who is a popular talk show person who might run around right now? This is the new phrase. Lots of people are saying this right now. They're saying Christ is King. Christ is King. Well, the context in which they deploy that phrase is one that is deeply and brutally anti-Semitic, and it is inspired. It is a phrase that is oftentimes inspired by darkness, because the context in which it's used is as a tool to justify anti-Semitism, replacement theology, amillennialism that drives to the place that Jews are no longer God's ancestrally chosen people, and that God has broken his promise to his people. And it's funny, because if you look at me and you say, well, James, how in the world does that work? Like, I mean, how does Christ is King calculate to that conclusion? It does. Believe me, I have no problem saying Christ is King, because there will come a point in time where Christ will take on the role of King of Kings and Lord of Lords. Right now, he is taking on the role of our high priest, but there will be that time where that takes place. But by the time when he takes on what we all understand as the possessor of the key of David, when he takes on that promise that was made to him through the prophet, made to David through the prophet concerning the one who will rule in perpetuity, that is going to be in a time to come. That is going to be in what sits into eternity. And when it gets to the point where every knee will bow, where every tongue will confess that Jesus Christ is Lord to the glory of God the Father, when that happens, understand that will be the moment when there will be a change in the role of Christ. Because the role that he has right now is very different than the role that he will take on. And yes, he is indeed the King of Kings and the Lord of Lords. But he doesn't own the title deed to this earth right now. He will. We know that. Revelation 4 and 5. We know that that's going to end up taking place. But the reality of it is, it has not happened now. But people will use phrases like that are so nuanced in a way that they look so lovely, that they all of a sudden embrace it as though it's a righteous premise, when in reality it was built on a premise that was demonically inspired. Mm-hmm. Now, how in the world could anybody say that? That's such a harsh thing to say. Like, how in the world, James, could you even come to that conclusion? Because the devil is good at what he does. The devil is good at what he does. Let me just remind you of the fact
that when Eve chose to do

0: what she did, and Adam chose to do what he did. They looked at the fruit. They saw the pleasant attributes of the fruit. They saw that it was desirable for food. They saw that it looked pleasant, and they held on to the lie that it would give them a certain element of wisdom that would be far superior to that of the Lord, and they bought into it. Did it look pleasant? Did it feel pleasant? Did it seem pleasant in the moment? Absolutely. But it led to the destruction of mankind. So the point here is learning to understand the nuances behind what Jesus is doing here when he communicates this, and the rebuke that he offers to the Pharisees in this very moment, because what Jesus is about to do in this moment is he is about to give me and you a powerful tool in being able to discern what real evil looks like. And that is something that you have to hold fast to. You have to remember this, and it's critical. Look what happens here. This is verse 14 where we left off. And remember, Jesus is speaking in parables and so on and so forth. Verse 14, and when he had called all the people unto him, he said unto them, hearken unto me, every one of you, and understand, there is nothing from without a man that entering into him can defile him, but the things which come out of him, those are they that defile the man. And if any man have ears to hear, let him hear. This is such a remarkable phrase. Anyone who has an ear, let him hear. It's such a remarkable phrase. It's one that Jesus will deploy oftentimes that we will see in the book of Revelation. But what Jesus is doing here is Jesus, by saying this phrase, Jesus is saying that what he just said is to be universally understood as a principle of truth to be received and applied to everybody who listens to it. Everybody who hears it. But what did he say? What is it that he actually said? Let me read the verse again. Okay? First of all, he says, hearken, listen to me. I want your attention. Make sure you're paying attention to me. You know, homeschooling children is a challenge, okay? You guys all know that, especially for those of you that you had young kids, and through COVID, if you were sending your kids to public school, which I hope you weren't, but if you were, you know, you had to for a long time sit there with them at home. But for homeschoolers, you understand how bad it is. You have to deal with kids that don't want to do their work. You have to deal with the typical rebellion that oftentimes comes with a kid who thinks they know better than mom and dad, and, you know, I don't need to read, I don't need to do this, I don't need to do that. And they sometimes don't just say it that way, they just show it. They pretend to not know things. They fight their struggles. There's this, there's that, there's here, there, there. It's such a interesting thing. And sometimes with our children, and I know for any of you who are homeschooling children, you know this, you have to do this with them. You have to sit down. Not that I'm the expert, because believe me, I could use some expertise, okay? But this is even in principles of raising your children. You have to stop them for a moment, wherever they are, and you have to say, listen to me. Repeat what I just told you. Listen, what I'm telling you is important. I need to make sure you understood. I need you to understand the sincerity by which I'm communicating this to you. And I need you to acknowledge me, not just with a simple yes, mama, or yes, baba. I need you to acknowledge me with an active demonstration that you understand what I'm saying. That's the moment that Jesus is in with his disciples here. And with the people that are listening, he's saying, I need you to actively understand what I'm about to tell you. This is critically important. Anybody that can hear this needs to hear this. Let me repeat what he said here. He says, there is nothing from without a man that entering into him can defile him. But the things which come out of him, those are they that defile the man. Okay, there is such a heavy principle that is involved in what Jesus is communicating here. First of all, what Jesus is doing is he is addressing a well-known issue to anybody who understood the culture of the religious world at that time. And that was this: they paid a heavy price. They really put a massive premium on things that were externally acclimated. You understand what I mean when I say that? In other words, if you are a man of God, you will not eat pork because it's forbidden in the law. If you are a righteous person, you will not put on this clothing. If you are somebody who is godly, you will not consume these foods. It's very interesting, by the way, because God told us on multiple levels that that is a lie that was generated by the deprived mind and heart of mankind who was born in a condition of depravity, who has no awareness of what it's all about. Did you notice that the more obsessed we have become with what we're eating and putting into our systems, the more sick of a culture we are? Like, think about that for a second. In a world today where we have become incessantly worried about polluting our bodies, we have become collectively some of the most unhealthy people in the world. The United States carries the greatest obsession about eating right, going through the right fabs, eat this diet, eat that, walk away from this, get away from that. But the reality of it is, we place no emphasis on the area that actually matters. And if you place an emphasis on the area that matters, then the areas that don't matter so much don't become so consequential. And when they don't become so consequential, that area tends to correct itself. For example, I think what's really interesting and something that is oftentimes forgotten or not really recognized is the fact that if you followed God's law in His word and you understood it through the eyes of that which is not only by the letter, but by the spirit of the law, which created the letter of the law, your need to regulate anything would be completely null. Because you would be regulated by what the Spirit of God tells you, and in that regulation, you would allow yourself to be absolved from the influences that can carry destructive mechanisms that will, in essence, become the end of you. You understand what I'm saying? So Jesus is basically laying out a direct repudiation amongst the crowd that's listening to him right now, in that what he's saying is, you focus too much on what you're putting into your system, when in reality, the thing that will defile you is the condition of your very heart that creates a reflection of what's already broken. Now, this is important because in Calvary Chapels, we have trained our people to completely and adamantly walk against this idea that words can have a substantial influence in your life. We walk away from teaching that because of the dangerous and damaging teachings related to positive confession nonsense, right? There's a health and wealth group of people that are out there that says, speak it and it will come to you. Speak to your wallet and your wallet will get fatter than me, you know? There's a mindset that exists there that comes from people completely misappropriating what the scriptures teach. But the Bible does tell us, and the Bible makes it very clear, that the words that come from our mouth oftentimes are a reflection of the condition of our heart. And when we choose to allow ourselves to be given to a certain type of word that we, for whatever reason, allow to become acceptable, then those words become suspect because the damage that it continues to carry to us ends up becoming something that is very, very, very, very much hard to understand, because the compounding effects of using language in your everyday life that takes away from your understanding of the scriptures or your understanding what's real is extremely volatile. And I think it's really important to understand that. So the idea here is, what is going on in my heart that would allow words from my mouth to come out that are going to be damaging or destructive? Now, you are talking to the king of brash words, okay? You are talking to a person who probably jokes a little more harshly than he should. I work on that on a regular basis. You're talking to a person who just says some of the most off-the-wall things. But if there's one thing I want to point out to you that I think is really important, when it comes down to the core of how you choose to live your life, the focus better stop being on the actual words that are shared, and it better be upon the condition of your heart that drives those words. Because the words themselves are not going to have the influence as much as the heart that drove those words. If your heart is in a bad place and you continue to speak words that are not becoming of that which God has called us to, then those words will become the things that enforce the very condition of your heart. And that applies in virtually any part of your life. That applies in any way. One of the things that I'm so thankful that our dad taught us at a very young age is, you never are allowed to say, I cannot, unless you accompany that with, but God can. Amen. You're never allowed to say, I quit, unless you're willing to say, I surrender to you, Lord, that you may carry on what I'm choosing to give up. There's a mindset behind that. There's an understanding. When my mouth begins to speak the language that the world speaks in giving up and stopping what they do at a normal basis, it's a reflection of a heart that has not been yielded enough to God to trust him in recognizing what he's called us to do. And I think that that's something that we saw on full display during the time of COVID. During the time of COVID, there were lots of people who were not willing to say the kind of bold things that they needed to say. Why? Because they didn't believe it in their heart. There were pastors that were so fearful of death that they were not in any way inclined to want to speak the truth that they needed to speak because they were so fearful in their heart that something would happen in the opposite. They were very scared to tell their fellowship, we choose to trust in the Lord during this time. They were very scared to sit down with their building owners and to tell them, we're going to meet our financial obligations, because their heart drove them to not say those words because they didn't believe the words that they were supposed to say. That's heavy. What comes out of your mouth is a direct reflection of that which God has already done in your heart. And if you want to be somebody who naturally speaks based on the instruction that God has given you, you must learn how to identify what is broken in your mind and in your heart. You must be able to learn how to have an internal dialogue with the Lord that regularly rehearses these issues. I oftentimes find myself in a place where I am sitting in a counseling appointment. One of the things that I do on a regular basis is rehearse the words I'm about to say in my mind, to the point where I have to oftentimes bring myself to a place where I am going to accept the fact that there is going to be some rhetoric that's going to be spoken by somebody in front of me that I have to ignore, that I have to block out so that I can hear clearly what God wants me to say next. You know what I learned? What's really interesting? I don't have to listen to what other people are telling me in a counseling appointment when I am listening to what God is telling me, because most of the time when God, or all of the time, I'm listening to God and I hear him, when I do what God is telling me in that situation, I will be able to respond to them without any knowledge of what they just told me, knowing full well that because I'm listening to God, he's going to pierce their hearts. You understand what I'm saying? And I'm not saying that that's, you know, you should be people who just don't listen to one another and, you know, that kind of a thing. But my point is this, you've got to understand that what happens inside is the area that we start. That's the place where we go first. It's the most important place to be. Look what he goes on to say, because this really begins to develop for us. It really helps us to recognize what the Lord is communicating, because we have the benefit of disciples who are looking at Jesus and going, what the heck did you just say? Like, I got no clue. I got no awareness. Like, what in the world? What does that mean? Look at how Jesus responds to them, by the way. I think it's awesome. Verse 17, and when he was entered into the house from the people, his disciples asked him concerning the parable. Now notice this, right? They don't ask him in front of everybody, right? Because they want everybody to you know, sort of perceive them as being the wise disciples of Jesus, right? But they had no idea what Jesus was saying. And they go to him and they say, what in the world does this mean? By the way, I think you would laugh beyond your capacity to even imagine if you knew how oftentimes I did that to the Lord. How oftentimes I opened something and just said, Lord, what in the world does this mean? What the heck am I looking at? You know how many times, I mean, there have been so many times, not a bad habit to get into. I wouldn't condemn these guys for saying they don't know. Matter of fact, I would actually praise them for going to the Lord and saying, I do want to know. What is it that you're saying? I don't think we do that enough. I don't think we say, what does that mean? I don't understand. I there's something about being able to just have the freedom to say, I don't know, I don't understand, but I'll go to the one that does.
1: 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Pastor James, outside of Israel becoming a nation, what do you believe is the number one sign that we're living in the last days?
0: That's a very difficult question to answer because there's a culmination of issues that we're looking at right now. Perhaps one of the bigger ones that we're seeing is Zechariah chapter 12, verse 2 and 3 being fulfilled, in that we know that as we approach the last days, we're going to see an increase in anti-Semitism. There's 2 Timothy chapter 3, verse 12, which, by the way, the context of that is in the last days. It tells us that perilous times will come, but specifically verse 12 says, all that choose to walk according to God's commandments. In other words, all who are in Christ Jesus, they're going to suffer persecution. So the persecution of Christians and Jews is certainly one of those big signs that we're seeing. We're seeing the advent of the wars and rumors of wars. The reality of it is that one of the greatest signs we're given, praise God, is a sign that happens after the rapture. And that's a sign in the midway point of the tribulation. That's what Jesus gave us in Matthew chapter 24, that is referred to as the abomination that causes desolate, or the abomination of desolation, referred to by Daniel in Daniel chapter 9, verse 27. So there's plenty of signs. I think we're beginning to see the convergence of many of them.
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0: Pastor Chuck Smith.
1: As Paul said, the night is far spent. The world has gone through a long night of darkness, and it is getting darker. But thank God, we can see the dawning of a new day. We're very close to the time of the coming of our Lord. And the Lord gave us a lot of signs to look for that we might be alert, that we might be aware that the time of the Lord's coming is very, very close. Paul wrote to Timothy in his second letter, "Know this, that in the last days, perilous times would come, because men would love themselves, and they would be proud, boastful, blasphemers, disobedient to parents, unthankful, unholy. They will not keep their word, and their love for pleasure will exceed their love for God." But I'm convinced that we are on the border of the return of the Lord. You say, "Oh, Chuck, you said that back in 1970. Yep. And we are now 37 years closer. As Paul said, knowing the time, high time to wake up out of our sleep. For now is our salvation nearer than when we believed. The day is at hand. As Jesus said, when you see these things begin to come to pass, look up. Lift up your head, for your redemption is getting close."
0: That was an excerpt from Pastor Chuck Smith shortly before he died in 2013. It still holds true, and more so today.

0: Welcome to Living in Grace, an outreach of Calvary Chapel of Grangeville. Let's open up our Bibles to the New Testament book of 1 Timothy, as Pastor Dean teaches us through God's Word, book by book, chapter by chapter, and verse by verse.
1: Let's turn in our Bibles to the New Testament book of 1 Timothy, which is right after 2 Thessalonians, and today we're going to look at chapter 1. This letter was written by Paul when he was in Rome, in prison for the first time. And I might add that he was in prison for doing absolutely nothing wrong, but simply because he was trusting God. And he ended up in this place, in this prison. And I appreciate so much about Paul is that in none of his letters, Paul wasn't really a whiner. You know, he didn't say anything like, please help me get out of here because, you know, I haven't done anything wrong. He simply understood that God allowed that situation into his life, that God was using him there in prison. And so he was ministering to Timothy. He was trying to encourage Timothy. And I think as we study through this particular book, you will find that you will gain great encouragement from it. Paul had been training Timothy for a period of time, and now Timothy was ministering as a young pastor in Ephesus. And so 1st and 2nd Timothy are letters of encouragement to this young guy, this pastor there in Ephesus. And today we're going to see that Paul called Timothy a man of God. As you know, this last Friday, Billy Graham's memorial service took place at Billy Graham's library. The president was there. The vice president was there. Both of their wives were there. There were a number of government officials, friends of theirs, pastors and such, were there, about 2,300. And some of the news networks covered it live. I was watching it live on Fox News, and it was very interesting because they had those interviews before the service, and people were talking about Jesus Christ. They were playing, airing the service live, and even after the service, the post-interviews, it was all focused on Jesus Christ. And what they kept saying over and over on national TV, you know, going worldwide for that matter, was that Jesus loves you and that he died for you. And what you do with Jesus Christ will determine, and even said this, if you're going to go to heaven or hell. And then thirdly there, they said that, you know, because of what Jesus Christ did in Billy Graham's life, he was a man of God. Billy's daughter, Ann Graham Lotz, got up, and she said, you know, my friend called me on the day that my dad had passed, and she asked me to look up what was significant about this particular date, this time period. And to Anne's surprise, she found out that at this same time of the year, the Jews are opening up the Old Testament scriptures and they're reading about Moses and how God used Moses to bring his people out of Egypt. And they continue to read then the story about how Joshua then was used by God to bring people into the promised land. And then she said, and just as God used Moses, God used my daddy to bring people out of darkness in the United States by receiving Jesus Christ. And then she went a step further and she said, and just as God used Joshua to bring God's people into the promised land, God will use Jesus to bring his people into his kingdom. And then she read 1 Thessalonians chapter 4, 13 to 18, which we spent 2 or 3 weeks on just recently, about the Lord is coming for his church. And I don't think that was an accident, that she felt that same urgency as we are having that same urgency. In my lifetime, I can't think of any public figure or private person who has played a larger role in this nation than Billy Graham. Literally millions of Americans have come to Christ because of this man's ministry. He was called a man of God. Timothy, by Paul, was called a man of God. We know that Timothy's mother and grandmother, Lois and Eunice, were Jewish, and they became believers, and they taught Timothy the scriptures. I think that comes from about Acts 15 or 16. It would appear that on Paul's first missionary journey, that he was the one that led Lois and Eunice to receive Jesus Christ as their Lord and Savior. And because he keeps calling Timothy his son in the faith, I believe that he brought Timothy to the Lord as well. We also know that as we study through the book of Acts, that during Paul's second missionary journey, that he took Timothy with him. And then when Paul thought that Timothy was ready, he had Timothy placed in this position as pastor of this church in Ephesus. And so now some time has passed, and Paul is writing to Timothy to encourage him because there were some things going on in the church that were not going well. So let me read 1 Timothy chapter 1, verse 1. Paul, an apostle of Jesus Christ, by the commandment of God, our Savior, and the Lord Jesus Christ, our hope. So Paul was commanded by God to be an apostle. We know, as we've studied words in the Bible, that apostle means one that is sent out. And so Paul was commanded by God to be sent out to share Jesus Christ with the lost. Just as God had a plan for Paul's life, God has a plan for each and every one of our lives. So I'm going to reread verse 1. And what I want you to do is I want you to put your name in where Paul's name is at, okay? Ray, A, and now we fill in the blank, whatever Ray's called into, Ray, A, of Jesus Christ by the commandment of God. Holly, A, whatever she's called into, of Jesus Christ by the commandment of God. And then we move on to verse 2. To Timothy, a true son in the faith, grace, mercy, and peace from God our Father and the Lord Jesus Christ our Lord. So Timothy, my true son in the faith, Paul took time to disciple Timothy. Each of us, I believe, should have people in our lives. We should have a Paul or Pauls in our lives that are modeling Jesus for us. And we should also have Timothys in our lives that we're modeling Jesus for them. Discipleship, that's what it is. I want to give you an example. Titus 2:4. Older women, now we don't have any of those in this fellowship, but if we ever would, okay? Older women, teach the younger women to love their husbands and to love their children. And so there is that model in the family of God, with women, in the church, to the older gals to come alongside the younger gals and to teach them how to love their husbands. And you wives know that have been married for a while, it takes a lot of work to love your husband, right, at times? And then how to love your kids. And so there's that thing, learning from someone that's done that for a while. And so discipleship is that modeling of Jesus Christ to others so that they can follow and do the same thing. And then Paul uses the general greetings there. He says the Gentile greeting, he goes grace. We know that Greek word is charis in the Greek, and it speaks of having an undeserved favor. And so as one Gentile was walking down the street and another Gentile was coming the other way, one Gentile would say to one guy, and may your day be better than what you deserve. And the other one would say, well, and we hope that your day is better than what you deserve. And then the Jewish, talking to each other, they used the word peace there, shalom. So as a Jew would walk down the street, well, shalom to you, peace to you. And the other would say, well, peace to you as well. But we also know in the Bible that these two, grace and peace, have greater implications than just an introduction. Let's say that we were going to Lewiston. And let's say that we put the pedal to the metal like Lorna does all the time. And our local state trooper, that's telling the truth here. And our local state trooper, Zach Nichols is our Idaho state trooper. He uses his radar gun, and he clocks you at 75 miles an hour. He turns his lights on, and he pulls you over, and you know how they do that. They do the license and the registration and the proof of insurance and make sure you don't have any wants or warrants or whatever those things are. And anyway, he writes you a ticket. Now, writing you a ticket is justice. You are getting what you deserve, okay? But let's say that he chooses not to write you a speeding ticket. That is mercy, because you deserve a ticket, but you're not getting a ticket, okay? But grace even goes further than that. Grace is, Zach not only doesn't write you a ticket, but he pulls out his wallet and he takes out $200 and he says, have a great shopping day in Lewiston. That's grace, okay? And the point being there is grace is getting what we don't deserve. So God not only gives us mercy, which is not getting what we deserve, but God gives us his grace, his favor upon our lives, which then, as Paul says here, mercy, grace, and then peace. We can have peace with God because it's all based upon God's favor upon our lives. It's not something that we have to drum up our relationship with the Lord. Paul continues in verse 3 there, and he says, as I urged you when I went into Macedonia, remained in Ephesus that you may charge some that they teach no other doctrine, verse 4, nor give heed to fables and endless genealogies which cause disputes rather than godly edification which is in faith. So as Paul is passing through Macedonia, he drops off Timothy there in Ephesus and says, I want you to stay here. We know that Ephesus is on the western coast of Turkey. And apparently Timothy wanted to leave because Paul records here in this letter, I want you to remain there in Ephesus. There were those in the church who were not satisfied with keeping the gospel message, not teaching the word of God, not using those things that God used through Paul in regards to doctrine. They were teaching other doctrines. Paul refers to them as fables and genealogies. So Paul tells Timothy as this pastor, listen, tell these folks just simply to stick with the word of God. Anytime anyone or any group pulls away from the word of God, they will always eventually end up in weird doctrines. There are groups today who have pulled away from the word of God and they have come up with fables. Fables, for example, about Jesus and what he used to do when he was a child. The Apocrypha, not of the word of God. There are other groups that go into genealogies and spend all of their time studying genealogies, but none of those things are in the Bible. Consequently, they come up with some very ungodly doctrines. So Paul tells Timothy to tell the Ephesians not to get caught up with these false doctrines, other than the things that Jesus taught Paul, Paul taught Timothy, and Timothy then was teaching them. Verse 5. Now the purpose of the commandment is love from a pure heart, from a good conscience, and from sincere faith. So Paul, after he talked about the importance of sticking with the word of God, he starts to talk about the law of God. Jesus was asked, what is the greatest commandment? Jesus said in Matthew 22, love the Lord your God with all your heart, with all your soul, and with all your mind. This is the first and greatest commandment. And now he goes a little step further. And the second is like it. You shall love your neighbor as yourself. On these two commandments hang all of the law. So everything concerning the law falls right here and of the prophets. Paul here in verse 5 reaffirms what Jesus said, what it all boiled down to. Love from a pure heart. Love from a good conscience, and love from a sincere faith in Jesus Christ. Now Paul in verse 6 starts to talk about those in the church who actually completely turned away from the Word of God. And they came up with these doctrines, verse 6 and 7, from which some have strayed from the Word of God, have turned aside to idle talk, desiring to be teachers of the law, understanding neither what they say nor the things which they affirm. So some of the church strayed away from the Word of God and came up with idle talk. We would call idle talk today philosophy, human philosophy. Here's one that you hear all the time. You need to learn how to love yourself before you can love others. That's not biblical. The problem is we love ourselves too much and we love others much less. Human philosophy. They also tried to teach the law out of context, trying to bring New Testament believers back under the law, not understanding that the law and the purpose for it. We know, because we studied through Galatians 3, verse 24. Therefore, the law was our tutor to bring us to Christ, that we might be justified by faith, but after faith has come, we are no longer under a tutor. So the purpose of the law was to show us that we were a sinner in need of a Savior, Jesus Christ. And once we've received Jesus Christ, we're no longer under the law. Remember, the law proves that we're a sinner, right? We're under now. We're under grace. But these believers who strayed from the Word of God and the purpose for the Word of God and the law tried to go back under the law and tried to bring others back under the law, and they came up with all kinds of weird things that Christians should not be going down. Let me give you a couple of examples. They read the Old Testament law and they said, well, we need to follow the dietary restrictions of the Old Testament. We need to keep the Jewish Sabbath from Friday night to Saturday night. And what they failed to recognize is that the purpose of the law was simply to point us to Christ. And once we receive Jesus Christ, we're no longer under the law. It's done its thing. We are now under grace. Paul continues in verse 8 and he says, but we know that the law is good if one uses it lawfully. So there's nothing wrong with the law. The law is perfect. The problem is that we as individuals cannot keep the law. And then he says, this is what the law is good for. Look at verse 9. Knowing this, that the law is not made for a righteous person. So the law is not made for somebody that's born again, but for the lawless and the insubordinate, for the ungodly and for sinners, for the unholy and profane, for murderers of fathers and murderers of mothers. We just saw that the other day in the news. For manslayers, we saw that at that school. For fornicators, for sodomites, for kidnappers, for liars, for perjurers. And if there are any other thing, in other words, if I have forgotten anything else, if there's any other thing that is contrary to sound doctrine. Verse 11, according to the glorious gospel of the blessed God, which has committed it to my trust. So the law is to point people to Christ. We know that. And once we receive Christ, we're no longer under the law. But a group, a person, an individual, if they reject Jesus Christ as their Lord and Savior, as a society, they need law. A society that didn't have a law against murder, right? You just go out and kill somebody and just somebody picks up the body and it's no big deal, or kidnapping, no big deal, right? Well, our country, unfortunately, is even pulling further away from the laws that God has given for a society to function. The one that is really obvious to me is fornication. You see it on TV. You see it in the advertisements. You see it everywhere. And then they wonder why there's so many problems. Look at all these people that are being brought forth because of sexual misconduct in public life, right? It's a crazy thing. Society needs laws. That's why God has laws for the unsaved. verses 12 and 13. And I thank Christ Jesus, our Lord, who has enabled me, because he counted me faithful, putting me into the ministry, although I was formerly a blasphemer, a persecutor, and an insolent man, but I obtained mercy because I did it ignorantly in unbelief. God enabled Paul in his ministry because Paul learned to be faithful to the Lord. We each need to learn to be faithful to the Lord. And it always starts in the little things before the Lord can give us greater things. What has God, and don't raise your hand, but what has God called you recently to be faithful to? What thing is that? And are you being faithful to those things? I'm going to give you an example of me. Now, this doesn't apply to anybody else, but it applies to me. We had this thing, Netflix, right? And I never watched it. It was just something we paid every month, and Robin would watch her documentaries. And all of a sudden, I don't know why I started watching it, but I started looking at these Netflix series that had like year one, year two, year three, year four. And it was like, I couldn't get enough of it. I would go to the next one and the next one. I was looking for space in the day to look. And then I would work down here at the radio and I'd come home at night and I'd look. And I'm going, you know, something's not right here. I'm filling up my day with these stories. And the Lord just told me, this is a thing that you shouldn't be involved with. And I struggled for about a day. I really, I kind of like this, Lord. No. And I had to walk away. Now, I'm not saying you need to get rid of your Netflix subscriptions. That's not the point. There was a little thing that God called me to be faithful in, and I had a choice. Are you being faithful to those things that the Lord has called you to be faithful to? Then verse 14. And the grace of our Lord was exceedingly abundant with faith and love, which are in Christ. Paul says, even though I was going down the wrong road, the wrong direction, God stopped him with his grace. That is, God showed Paul unmerited favor for Paul's life. And then he says here how much? In abundance. God's grace is abundant. In other words, God's favor upon your life will never run out. And then verse 15. This is a faithful saying and worthy of all acceptance, that Christ Jesus came into the world to save sinners, of whom I am chief. Jesus' purpose for coming into this world, and you know this, is to save us from our sins. It is interesting to me that at the beginning of Paul's ministry, he says of himself in 1 Corinthians, he says that he was least of the apostles. He grows a little further in the Lord. Ephesians 3:8. He says a little later that he was the least of all the saints. And now he's further into the Lord. And here we see in verse 15, he says, I am chief of all sinners. Did Paul say that as he was growing in the Lord that he was becoming worse and worse of a person? No. Paul simply just understood that the closer he drew to the Lord, that he realized how holy God was and how unholy he was as a person. You see, you and I can compare ourselves to others, even to those on the outside, and we don't look so bad. Let me give you an example. I would suggest to you that you are a much better person than Adolf Hitler. Would everybody kind of agree upon that obvious one here? Okay. But the problem isn't a comparison with a person. The problem of the comparison is when we compare ourselves to Jesus Christ, we just see his holiness and our unholiness. That's the comparison Paul was saying. Verse 16, however, for this reason I obtained mercy, that in me first Jesus Christ might show all longsuffering as a pattern to those, listen, who are going to believe on him for everlasting life. So what Paul is basically saying here is, listen, one of the reasons people are getting saved is because people look at me, Paul, And they say, I knew that guy before he was saved, and I know him after he's saved, and there has to be a God because this is a completely different person. And that's so true with us, because when people see the real you, they know you before Christ, right? We have friends that knew us before Christ. And then after we come to Christ and we're growing in the Lord, we are a different person. And they can't explain it, but they want what we have, because what is it? We have peace, something that they never have apart from Jesus Christ. And so quite often they will come to Christ because they're saying, you know what? I knew Dean before, and I know him now, and there has to be a God because this person is so different than the one that I used to know.
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1: Jesus is the only one in all of human history that has a book written about him that not only tells you he would come to earth, but talks about his pre-existence, talks about every moment of his life, his purpose for coming, and the fact that the prophetic word of God told us this in advance.
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0: On today's edition of Real Life Radio, Pastor Jack continues his series called The Life and Times of Jesus Christ and a message titled Christ and His First Coming. This is a series about who Jesus really is, not the Jesus of popular opinion, but the Jesus of the Bible, God Himself who stepped into our world. And in this message, we'll discover the wonder of His first coming when God Himself stepped into our world wearing human flesh. You see, religion is us reaching up from a fallen world, groping and working to find God. But Christianity, well, that's something completely different. It's God coming down to seek us out with His desire to save us, knowing that we can't possibly do enough to save ourselves. So today, Pastor Jack teaches that Jesus is the only person in all of history who not only came down from heaven, but it was promised in advance. From Genesis to the prophets, God told us exactly how to recognize His Son when He comes. Now, with His message called Christ and His First Coming, here's pastor and Bible teacher Jack Hibbs.
1: Luke chapter 2, verse 6 says, "And so it was that while they were there, the days were completed for her to be delivered. And so she brought forth her firstborn son and wrapped him in swaddling clothes and laid him in a manger, because there was no room for them in the inn. Now there were in the same country shepherds living out in the fields, keeping watch over their flock by night. And behold, an angel of the Lord stood before them, and the glory of the Lord shone round about them, and they were greatly afraid. Then the angel said to them, 'Do not be afraid, for behold, I bring you good tidings of great joy, which will be to all people. For there is born to you this day in the city of David a Savior, who is Christ the Lord. And this will be a sign to you. You will find the babe wrapped in swaddling clothes, lying in a manger.' And suddenly there was the angelic multitude of the heavenly host praising God and saying, 'Glory to God in the highest, and on earth peace, goodwill toward men.' And so it was when the angels had gone away from them into heaven that the shepherds said to one another, 'Let us now go to Bethlehem and see this thing that has come to pass, while the Lord, which the Lord has made known to us.' And they came with haste and found Mary and Joseph and the babe lying in a manger. And when they had seen him, they made widely known the saying which was told them concerning this child. And all those who heard it marveled at those things which were told them by the shepherds. But Mary kept all these things and pondered them in her heart. Then the shepherds returned, glorifying and praising God for all the things that they had heard and seen as it was told to them." This morning we are in part two of the series, The Life and Times of Jesus Christ. And the title this morning is Christ and His First Coming. If you're note-taking this morning, you ought to jot that down. Christ and His First Coming. We are so often occupied, and we should be, regarding the events of Christ's rapture, and Christ's second coming. But as we go through this series, as we go through a chronological unfolding of the events of Jesus Christ and his life on this earth, we look now to this title, Christ and his first coming. Specifically, we mean, and this is obvious, Christ coming into the world. Yes, that is true, and we're going to look at that. But truly, specifically, and catch note of this. In fact, if you get this, you'll be really smart prophetically. The official first coming of Jesus Christ literally took place near the end of his life. It took place, in fact, during the last week of his life. The actual documented first coming of Christ is not the baby being born in Bethlehem, though we'll look at that this morning, and though that's important. The technical first coming of Christ, if anybody should ask you on the street, the answer is when Christ came to the temple and examined the temple during his Passion Week, that is his last week of life on earth. When Jesus came to the temple, you remember he turned over the money changers and drove out those that made a merchandise out of God. That was officially to the nation his first coming. And of course he didn't... he wasn't recognized by the nation at his first coming, but he will be recognized by the nation at his second coming. That is his physical bodily return to earth. The first coming was his arrival to earth, yes, specifically to the nation Israel, specifically to the Temple Mount. Listen, everyone, his second coming will be a physical bodily return to the temple, to Israel, to the Temple Mount in physical form. He will bodily come to that area again. That's not the rapture. That's something very different in the second coming. But this morning we're focusing on Christ and his first coming. And of course, we are using as a theme for this entire series, and that is found there in Colossians chapter 2. You're going to know this verse. You know what? You're going to know this verse so well. In 16 weeks of these studies, you're going to have this memorized. Colossians 2:9, where it says, therefore, in Christ, all the fullness of the Godhead dwells in bodily form. And that's very, very fantastic. As we go by introduction, you might want to jot something down. The first coming of Christ is in connection with this very important fact called the incarnation. Can you write that down? The incarnation. This is Christ or God being revealed in human flesh. The incarnation. The literally of taking upon or the adopting of the physical human frame of mankind. This is God's work that God deems that he will come to earth and clothe himself with human flesh. Definition, the incarnation. The incarnation. It's important that we understand that. It's important that we understand that Jesus has in fact come in human flesh. By the way, that is paramount to Christianity. If you're a Christian this morning, you must hold to the truth that not only as we saw last week that Christ dwelt in eternity, that he's pre-existent, but also that he is Christ who has come in the flesh and that he is incarnate. That God came in human form. We'll see the reasons why, not only this week, but in the weeks to follow. 1 John chapter 4, verse 1 says, beloved, do not believe every spirit, but test the spirits whether they are of God. That is, people in this world, if they proclaim they know Jesus, the Bible says, test them. Now, did you hear what I just said? Test them. Man, I tell you, and I pray it's not this church. I pray it's not you. But you and I need to be walking more and more with a godly, listen, I want to say this in the right light, with a godly critical spirit. I don't mean a bitter critical spirit. I mean a godly critical spirit. I don't mean judging one another. I mean, as the scripture says, testing the spirits. Yesterday at the National Surfing Championships down in Huntington Beach, we went down there to watch. And my daughter... she's missing. She's gone somewhere. Where is she? Well, we caught up with her, and I said, where were you? And she says, I was just sharing the Lord with this guy over here. I was minding my own business, and he came up and approached her. And she began to share the Lord with him. He was, he's from Turkey. And he told her, I believe in God. And so they got into a dialogue about God. And it was beautiful because she said, well, did you know that God died for your sins? He didn't know that. So when somebody says, I believe in God, you need to what? test the spirit and see, what do they mean? God who? As Christians, we are so ignorantly passive when it comes to this. When somebody says, I believe in God, we get all excited and say, oh, they believe in God. You know, when somebody says they believe in God, you should go, really? You believe in the eternal creator of the universe? Yep. You believe in the one who showed himself to mankind? Yep. You believe that he came and died on a cross and rose again from the dead for our justification, for our salvation? Nope. Oh, test the spirits. That's where you put a big period right there and stop. Because now this person needs to meet the God who died for them. Amen? Test the spirits. He says, test the spirits, whether they are of God. Because many false prophets have gone out into the world, and by this we know the spirit of God. Every spirit that confess that Jesus Christ, that is Jesus Messiah. Listen, Christ is not Jesus' last name. His name isn't Jesus Christ. What's your last name? Christ. No, his name is Jesus. His mission is Messiah, Christ. Christ is simply Greek for the Hebrew Mashiach, Messiah. Savior of the world. Jesus, when you say Christ, you're saying Jesus, Savior of the world. That's what Christ means. So every spirit that confesses that Jesus Christ has come in the flesh is of God. And every spirit that does not confess that Jesus came in the flesh is not of God. And this is the spirit of the Antichrist, which you have heard is coming and already is now in the world. We're studying that in depth on Wednesday nights. 2 John 1:7. 2 John 1:7, John warns us and he says, many deceivers have gone out into the world who do not confess that Jesus has come in human flesh. This is a deceiver and an antichrist. Boy, that's powerful, isn't it? The incarnation of Christ is the divine act of God whereby he willingly took upon himself the form of a human being, God becoming a human. Galatians chapter 4, verses 4 and 5 says, am I going too fast? I got to warn you, studying for this series, we're only in the second series, and I get so excited. In preparation for this, I'm so excited in putting this message together that I get a little out of hand giving it. I think, last week by the third service, I was yelling and had to ask for their forgiveness. I was so pumped up about it. You know, by the third service, I've had by that time, it's about 5 or 6 times I've heard the message personally. And it's like, let's go with this, you know? Let's go with it. Well, go with what? Go with information like this, Galatians 4, verse 4. But when the fullness of time had come, that means the right time had arrived, God sent forth his son, born of a woman, born under the law. That is, Jesus had to fulfill the law to redeem those who were under the law, that we might receive the adoption as sons. The awesome thing about your Christianity, friend, is that it is the descending of God from heaven to man. Religion is not Christianity. Religion is man and man-made effort reaching and groping and looking for God. That is called religion. That is the definition of religion. God groping and reaching and looking for God. But Christianity is God having sought out man. Did you know that? Christianity is saying that God came down out of heaven to save mankind. Religion says man can be good enough and work hard enough that somehow he'll earn God's presence or he'll become a God himself. That is religion, and it's an abomination to God. Christianity is not religion. Christianity says God came and visited us. God came out of heaven and sought us out. Isn't that great? Isn't that wonderful? It's good news.
2: 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And now, let's get back to today's message. Once again, here's Pastor Jack.
1: In Ezekiel chapter 36, verse 27, this is God reaching out to us. He says, I will put my spirit in you and cause you to walk in my statutes, and you will keep my judgments, and you will do them. Why? And how? Because he will put his spirit in us. That's God coming down among men. It's very exciting. By the way, that's a call to fellowship. It's a call to friendship by God himself in our everyday lives. But to accomplish this spirit indwelling, to accomplish this life of being with God, Christ had to come to earth. He had to come in his first coming. Christ had to be born among us and to experience this life. Look with me at our first point this morning, and that is his coming was prophesied in advance. Concerning his coming to earth, his coming was prophesied to us in advance. Jesus Christ was and is the only personality of all human history. Oh, and I hope there's a non-believer in here right now. Oh man, I hope you're a skeptic this morning. Listen to this. This ought to just jar your head. Jesus is the only one in all of human history that has a book written about him that not only tells you he would come to earth, but talks about his pre-existence, talks about every moment of his life, his purpose for coming, and the fact that the prophetic word of God told us this in advance. No one has prophecy written for them in advance. My friend, you ought to just take that to the bank, or if you're not sure, you ought to take it to the laboratory and see if it's true. Look at this point. Point number one, that he is the only one that has had prophecy given regarding him in advance. Very, very important. Consider this also. Predicted by God himself. That's right. God himself predicted that Christ would come in Genesis chapter 3, verses 14 and 15. So the Lord God said to the serpent, because you have done this thing, you are cursed among all the cattle and more than any beast of the field. So on your belly you shall go and you shall eat dust. I love to say that. Satan, you shall eat dust all the days of your life, and I will put enmity, warfare. I will put warfare between you and the woman. Interesting. What's that all about? And between your seed, literally in the Hebrew, between your sperm, your offspring, and her sperm or offspring. We'll come back to that in a second. He shall bruise your head, or crush, actually, your head. God is speaking to the serpent, which Satan had embodied. God says, he, that is the seed of the woman, will crush your head, but you shall bruise his heel. You're going to afflict him in the physical life. Satan will have an opportunity to afflict Christ in this physical life, but Christ will crush Satan's head. And how is that to be? This is God's prophetic utterance regarding the incarnation of Christ. Way back in Genesis, God told the serpent, God told Satan that from the offspring of the woman, this is very interesting language because it is impossible. The language that God gives here, it's impossible. A woman has an egg. She doesn't have the sperm. God is saying, and right here in Genesis chapter 3 is a radical theological truth, that God was going to work through the woman, excluding a man, a human being, man, a male man. Not a postman, but a male man. God was going to work in the life of mankind via a woman without a man. And the woman would become pregnant and bear forth a son who is the Son of God that has the physical body of us, mankind, but whose father has been engineered by the Holy Spirit. My friend, that is the greatest miracle of all. It's incredible. And here, way back in Genesis, thousands of years ago, God said, I'm going to do this thing. I am going to have a woman bear forth a child, and he is going to crush your head. And I wonder if Satan was confused and in awe about what he must have meant by that. God was going to do this very thing. In Genesis chapter 22, verse 2, on to verse 8, it says, and God said, take now your son. He said this to Abraham. Take now your son, Abraham, your only son, Isaac, whom you love, and go to a mountain or to a land of Moriah and offer him there as a burnt offering on one of the mountains, which I will show you. Genesis 22, verse 6 says, so Abraham took the wood, listen, the wood of the burnt offering and laid it on Isaac's back. Do you know any other son that had wood laid on his back? And he took the fire in his hand, which fire speaks of judgment, and the knife, and the two of them went together in agreement. But Isaac spoke to Abraham, his father, and said, my father. And he said, here I am, son. And then he said, look, here's the fire and here's the wood, but where is the lamb for the burnt offering? And Abraham said, my son, God will provide for himself the lamb. Isn't that wonderful? The incarnate Christ is as what John the Baptist said in John 1:29, behold, the Lamb of God that takes away the sins of the world. When Abraham went to Mount Moriah today is called Golgotha. We call it Mount Calvary. It's where the face of the skull is there, just on the north side of that Arab bus station, just outside the garden of the tomb, is this hilltop where Abraham was to offer up Isaac, who carried wood on his back, to be laid upon that altar. And of course, God stopped Abraham from sacrificing his son. But thousands of years later, a father led his son to a hilltop. And on top of that hill, the Lamb of God was sacrificed for the sins of the world. My son, God will provide for himself the Lamb. And he did, didn't he? In the person of Jesus Christ. God had prophesied in advance to Abraham in Genesis chapter 22. Very, very exciting. Very powerful. Revelation 5, verse 12. Are you writing these down? Oh, I hope you're writing these down. Revelation 5, 12. The Bible says there, worthy is the Lamb who was slain to receive power and riches. The Lamb of God. In Luke chapter 1, verse 26, the Bible says, now concerning this lamb, on the sixth month, the angel Gabriel was sent by God to a city of Galilee named Nazareth, to a virgin betrothed or engaged to a man whose name was Joseph. Of the house of David, the virgin's name was Mary. And having come in, the angel said, rejoice, highly favored one. The Lord is with you. Blessed are you among women. But when she saw him, she was troubled at his saying and considered what manner of greeting this was. I love the way the King James puts that. I'm considering what manner of greeting this is. Can you imagine if an angel showed up? I guess we would do the same thing. What is this all about? Then the angel said to her, do not be afraid, Mary, for you have found favor in the sight of God. And behold, you will conceive in your womb and bring forth a son and shall call his name Jesus. He will be great and the throne, he will be great and be called the Son of the Highest, and the Lord God will give him the throne of his father David, according to the flesh. Mary was a descendant of David. And he will reign over the house of Jacob forever, and of his kingdom there will be no end. Then Mary said to the angel, how can this be, since I have never known a man? That's physically. I've never had intercourse. How can this be? And the angel said to her, the Holy Spirit will come upon you, and the power of the Highest will overshadow you. Therefore, also, that Holy One who is to be born will be called the Son of God. The Holy Spirit was to, by divine act, fertilize Mary's egg. We don't know how this happened. It just happened. Miraculously. And the Hebrew construction is extremely powerful, or the Greek. And that is, Mary was not pregnant one moment, and the moment pregnant, but not of mankind, and not by human means. It's as though God snapped his finger, and there, conception took place within Mary's womb. Why? Because God was going to reveal himself to mankind as an angel? No. As a deified one? No. God was going to reveal himself as a human. And he would live the life of a human. And he would suffer also the weaknesses of a human as well. The Christ incarnate. Very powerful, very exciting, very life-changing.
0: 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Thanks so much for being here with us today. You know, this message is part of Pastor Jack's series called The Life and Times of Jesus Christ. It's a series about the real Jesus of the Bible, God in the flesh, and why knowing Him more deeply changes everything. And we'll continue on the next edition of Real Life Radio.
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Sometimes we need someone greater than ourselves to rely on. His name is Jesus. He loves you. He wants you to become His no matter what you've done. He will forgive you and become your ever-present help in time of trouble.

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1: Crossing the finish line well, that's next on A Sure Foundation.
2: When a righteous man turns away from his righteousness, commits iniquity and dies in it, it is because of the iniquity which he has done that he dies. This man has a reputation for being righteous because on the external, he's been doing all the right things. All the right things. So he has a reputation for being righteous. But in reality, he turns away from God. You see, the true test of a man or a woman's righteousness is how he or she ends her life. It's not just the beginning, and it's not even in the middle of it. It's how they conclude it that demonstrates whether or not they were truly saved.

0: and welcome to A Sure Foundation from Calvary Chapel of the Chino Valley. We know that many of Jesus' interactions with others on earth were full of compassion, kindness, and gentleness, but there were times that Jesus needed to be fierce and defend those being led astray by the Pharisees. He called these religious leaders whitewashed tombs because they were doing all the right things on the outside, but their hearts were not with God. They were really spiritually dead. Pastor David Rosales will give us a similar warning to examine the state of our hearts as we look at Ezekiel chapter 18. We're picking up now in verse 23.
1: Do I have any pleasure at all that the wicked should die, says the Lord God, and not that he should turn from his ways and live? What a powerful, powerful scripture. God does not rejoice in the death of the wicked. This here gives to us a great insight into the goodness of God. God is saying, listen, a person who has turned from his sins and as a result of that hungers for my statutes, for the things that I've declared in my word, a person who has had a change of heart that is consistent over the rest of his life is an individual who truly has a walk with me. He's not talking about simply an outward righteousness. He's talking about an inward change. An inward change that created a brand new life. You see, it's not difficult to have an outward change. It's not hard to have an appearance of righteousness. It really isn't. You know, growing up in the era that I did, born in 1950, growing up in the 60s, when all the hippies were running around all dirty and grungy and everything, when I got saved and I'd want to share with somebody who was older, you know, old timers like in their 40s and stuff, when I wanted to share with those old people who could hardly hear anymore, and they'd look at me, and I'm barefoot still. I mean, just because I got saved doesn't mean I have to put shoes on. And I still had the long hair. And I still had the funky sideburns and the granny glasses and still had the tie-dyed t-shirts and the whole nine yards. Didn't change my outer appearance. But I discovered something. I discovered something very quickly. I discovered that many people who were older than me would not listen to what I had to say because of the way I looked. Because of my outer appearance. These same people would listen to somebody, a member of a cult. If you placed me next to a Mormon, they'd listen to the Mormon. Because a Mormon kid is so clean. Because a Mormon kid had a white shirt on and a nice haircut. And me, I was grungy looking. And I discovered that. I discovered that people have a tendency of looking on the outer appearance. And sometimes that is generally true today. Somebody wears a certain kind of religious garb and immediately they believe him to be a spiritual person because spiritual people wear spiritual clothing. I was at a restaurant years ago with a friend of mine. We were having a meeting there and we went there every Monday to have coffee and meetings. It's one of my staff members. And the waitress got to know us because we always sat in the same place. And before you know it, she started being real friendly with us and she'd walk up, "Hi guys, how are you?" You know, she got to know us. We'd been there for several weeks in a row. "Oh, we're fine, thank you." And she'd give us our coffee and "You want any breakfast?" "No, we're just here for some coffee, just talking." "Okay." Every week she would come and every week she got friendlier with us until one day she walks up to me and my friend, and she says, "I want to tell you a joke." And we smile, and she tells an off-color joke. And I just kind of politely look at her, and I, you know, "What do? You know, stand up, thou foul spirit." No, I just looked at her. Harlot. No, I just smiled at her. And didn't respond, you know. And so she goes, "Wasn't that funny, huh?" And I just smile. She goes, "Oh," she walks away, comes back. "Oh, by the way, what do you guys do for a living? So I smiled at her. I said, I'm a pastor. And she looks at me and she goes, what? And I go, I'm a pastor. You're what? And she looks at me, where's your uniform? Where's your uniform? And she turns to her fellow waitress and she says, I just told a pastor a dirty joke. I feel terrible. But she said, where's your uniform, man? Like, yeah, I got to wear a little name badge, Pastor David here, you know? But that's how people are. I mean, they expect you to have a certain outer garment that they can say, this is a righteous person. But in reality, righteousness is in the heart. It's a matter of the heart. It's not the outward at all. During the time of Christ, and there were some people, we all know them by the name of the Pharisees, the separated ones, and they had an outward appearance that was hard to match. The three things that were consistent with religious faith during the time of Christ, praying, fasting, and giving to charity, was what they were known for. These were people who memorized reams of tradition and scripture. Tradition was very important to the Pharisees. And when you looked at them, they were so incredibly intimidating that the average person who didn't give an entire lifetime to the study of the things that they studied held them in such high esteem that these were people who were walking around as the model of perfection. Jesus, though, didn't see them in that light. He saw them otherwise. In Matthew 23, verses 25 and 26, he was speaking to them and he said, woe to you, scribes and Pharisees, hypocrites, for you cleanse the outside of the cup and dish, but inside they're full of extortion and self-indulgence. Blind Pharisee, first cleanse the inside of the cup and dish, that the outside of them may be clean also. You get caught up wearing, broadening your hem of your garment and wearing large phylacteries that contain religious scriptures and are symbols of your faith here in Israel. You are so caught up with being called rabbi, rabbi. You are so caught up, but you are like a whitewashed tomb. Beautiful on the outside, but on the inside, filled with decay and all manner of corruption. When Jesus spoke of them, he spoke in very harsh terms. Matthew 15, 8, these people draw near to me with their mouth, honor me with their lips, but their heart is far from me. You have the outer appearance, you have all the outer look, you look religious, but your heart isn't mine. Conversion results from turning away from sins and turning to God. A person repents and God forgives him of all of his sins. And repentance leads to conversion. And in repentance and conversion, there is a complete forgiveness of all of your sins. All of your sins. Not some of them, all of them. God makes it very, very clear. Verse 22, none of the transgressions which he has committed shall be remembered against him. None. I can't tell you how many people who are believers still believe that they have to pay for their sins themselves. They just can't believe the grace of God is so great that he washes them clean and cleanses them from all sin. Repentance and conversion cancels all prior debts. You are completely washed and cleansed by the blood of Jesus Christ. You have been justified through faith in Christ. Listen, if you're a believer today, God is not holding your sins against you. You need to know that. What made me brand new? The knowledge of God's forgiveness, the acceptance of that, the acknowledgement that I am a sinner in need of God's grace, and then discovering, if I confess my sin, that he is faithful and just to forgive me my sin and to cleanse me from all unrighteousness. In Psalm 103, verses 11 through 13, as the heavens are high above the earth. So great is his mercy toward those who fear him. As far as the east is from the west, so far has he removed our transgressions from us. As a father pities his children, so the Lord pities those who fear him. As far as the east is from the west, I always illustrate this way. You have a globe, you start at the equator, proceed north, and as you continue, you reach the apex, and ultimately, once you cross over, you begin to go south. That's just the way it is. You start going north, you end up going south, then you end up going back north. But if you start at the same equator and you go to the east, you will never begin going to the west. It never happens. That's why God didn't say he separated our sins as far as the north is from the south. He said, I separate your sins as far as the east is from the west. That's just another picture of the fact that they are completely dealt with forever through the blood of Jesus Christ. And so we ask the question in verse 23, do I have any pleasure at all that the wicked should die and not that he should turn from his ways and live? No, of course not. I want him to repent. I want every person to repent. You see this in 2 Peter 3, verse 9. The Lord is not slack concerning his promise, as some men count slackness, but is longsuffering to us, word, not willing that any should perish, but that all should come to repentance. It's God's desire that all should come to him. He says, no, I don't take joy in this. I want people to be right with me. Verse 24, but when a righteous man turns away from his righteousness and commits iniquity and does according to all the abominations that the wicked man does, shall he live? All the righteousness which he has done shall not be remembered because of the unfaithfulness of which he is guilty and the sin which he has committed, because of them he shall die. Yet you say, the way of the Lord is not fair. Hear now, O house of Israel. Is it not my way which is fair and your ways which are not fair? When a righteous man turns away from his righteousness, commits iniquity and dies in it, it is because of the iniquity which he has done that he dies. This man has a reputation for being righteous because on the external, he's been doing all the right things. All the right things. So he has a reputation for being righteous. But in reality, he turns away from God. You see, the true test of a man or a woman's righteousness is how he or she ends her life. It's not just the beginning, and it's not even in the middle of it. It's how they conclude it that demonstrates whether or not they were truly saved. I've known many people who appear righteous, but it was a fad or a phase of their life. There wasn't a genuine conversion at all. And you can have an outer appearance. You know, Paul, when he was speaking concerning righteousness and the righteousness that he at one time had according to the law of Moses, Paul made it very clear. It's found in Philippians chapter 3, verse 6, that concerning the righteousness which is in the law, Paul said, I'm blameless. Outwardly, he said, I observe the law. You could look at me, and I was very scrupulous for every single thing of the law. If you looked at me, I exceeded everyone in my own generation when it comes to being a zealous individual for having this righteousness. But then Jesus Christ arrested him, and when Jesus did that, Paul went on to say in verse 7 of the same chapter, what things were gained to me, these I've counted loss for Christ. Yet indeed I also count all things lost for the excellence of the knowledge of Christ Jesus my Lord, for whom I have suffered the loss of all things, and count them as rubbish, that I may gain Christ and be found in him, not having my own righteousness, which is from the law, but that which is through faith in Christ, the righteousness which is from God by faith. You see, a person can have every appearance of being righteous, but in reality, they don't have faith. Once again, you're saved by faith, not the external appearance of being a good person. So somebody can have this external appearance there in the nation of Israel where people say this is a righteous man, but the true test of his righteousness is his faith towards God, because if his faith is towards God, he will continue in that faith over a lifetime. So this man has an appearance of righteousness, but in reality, he's a man who ultimately pursues evil. And in the pursuit of evil, he reveals his true heart as somebody who is not saved, because somebody who is genuinely saved remains with the Lord. Of course, those who are genuinely saved can have seasons in which they're not walking as strongly as they have at other times. But those are seasons, and not an entire way of life. The Bible makes it very clear that we demonstrate that we truly have a relationship with God by the manner of life that we live. In 1 John chapter 2, verses 3 through 5, John said, "By this we know that we know him, if we keep his commandments. He who says, 'I know him,' and does not keep his commandments is a liar. The truth's not in him. Whoever keeps his word, truly the love of God is perfected in him. And by this we know that we are in him." It's that zeal, that desire to know his word and to obey it. And when you're a believer, you can have seasons. I'm not giving you permission to or encouraging you to this, by the way. But you can have seasons in which you're just not being fruitful for the Lord. You know, a pig can return to the mud, and a dog can return to the vomit. But the reason a pig returns to the mud and a dog returns to the vomit is because they're pigs and dogs. And that is natural for them to do. A son or daughter of God can go through a spell in their life where they return to the trash, the dirt that you were washed from when you got saved. And I've known more than one who's done it, and I've done it myself. Went back to the old life. The difference is this, is you cannot be happy there, and you've got to get out of there as soon as possible. You have to. You have to. It was Cinco de Mayo, 1973. I still remember it. 23 years old. Got out of the military in December of 1972 and went into a backslide. Old Army buddies, two of my buddies that I'd been in the military with, and I took off, and from, I've said this to you before, from Newport Beach to the border of San Diego as we were entering into Mexico, between the three of us, we consumed two cases of beer just in that drive. Then we started hitting the bars in Ensenada, and we stayed in those bars pretty much for 3 days. When I got home, I was still totally hungover because we'd been drinking pretty solidly for 3 days. And I remember coming into my parents' house and sitting at the kitchen table there in their kitchen, the dinner table in their kitchen, and my sister Madeline, who was 19 at that time, whom I had led to Christ the day I got saved, sat across from me. And I remember as I was seated there at that table, she asked me, "How did you enjoy your weekend?" You see, on that weekend, like I told you, I drank pretty much the whole weekend. I found a track, a Christian track, a gospel track. And I was so drunk, yet I picked it up, and I tried to get somebody to read it. And I still remember as my sister Madeline was asking me, "Did you have a good time?" She didn't know. I said to her, "Yeah, we had a great time." And then just began to cry. 23 years old. Just began to sob. I broke down at the table. I said, "Madeline, I'm absolutely miserable. I've walked away from the Lord." I said, "And I am absolutely miserable." We went to church. And there was a young evangelist by the name of Mario Murillo. His name is Murillo, but he called himself Murillo. And he gave an invitation. "You need to get right with the Lord. You're a backslidden believer, and you need to get right with God today. Stand to your feet right where you're at." And I stood up that day. And I told the Lord, "I don't ever want to go back to that old way of life." You see, a dog returns to vomit, and a pig returns to mud, because by nature they are pigs and dogs. But a child of God can't remain there. You can't. There's something inside of you that is so grieved, because the Holy Spirit is being grieved. You belong to him, and you can't go back. That's why you want to keep the word of God, because you love him and you want to serve him. An unrighteous man, an unrighteous woman, they can pursue evil to the day they die because they don't have a relationship with God. And for them, they're just revealing where the nature truly is. They got tired of being good on the outside. They might as well live the way that they really feel. He says in verse 27, again, when a wicked man turns away from the wickedness which he committed and does what is lawful and right, he preserves himself alive. Because he considers and turns away from all the transgression which he committed, he shall surely live. He shall not die. God is merciful and he forgives. Yet the house of Israel says, the way of the Lord's not fair. O house of Israel, is it not my ways which are fair and your ways which are not fair? Therefore, I will judge you, O house of Israel, everyone according to his ways, says the Lord God. Repent and turn from all your transgressions so that iniquity will not be your ruin. Cast away from you all the transgressions which you have committed. Get yourselves a new heart and a new spirit. Why should you die, O house of Israel? For I have no pleasure in the death of one who dies, says the Lord God. Therefore, turn and live. He says, repent. And he lets them know that the road to blessing is clearly marked and it comes to repentance. Cast away your sins. Receive the new heart. Receive the new spirit. It's like what the psalmist said, create in me a clean heart, O God. Renew a right spirit within me. In the New Testament, God makes it very clear. If any man be in Christ, he's a new creation. Old things are passed away. Behold, all things are become new. All things are become new. You can run for years. You can run for miles away from God. But it only takes a moment and a step to return to Him. It's called repentance. God, forgive me, a sinner. And God says, I do. Because I don't want to see you die. Because I love you. And that's what God is telling Israel. Repent. Receive a new heart. Receive a new spirit, because I love you.
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The end. No chance for me to ever leave this prison of my sin. Now I know it might sound crazy, but one day a key unlocked that cell.

0: even though every inclination of his heart is evil from childhood, then never again will I destroy all living creatures as I have done. As long as the earth endures, seed time and harvest, cold and heat, summer and winter, day and night, will never cease. I have set my rainbow in the clouds, and it will be the sign of the covenant between me and the earth. Whenever the rainbow appears in the clouds, I will see it and remember the everlasting covenant between God and all living creatures of every kind on the earth. From Genesis 8 and 9. 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
1: Hi, I'm John Sorensen, president of Evangelism Explosion, and you're listening to Share Life Today on The Bridge. One of the hardest things that we can ever face in life is a close encounter with death. And whether it's ourselves or the loss of a loved one, these are life-changing and difficult times. But God can use these very moments to draw us or others to himself. This is exactly what happened in Barry's life. In college, he met a girl that he admired very much and always wished to meet. Well, one day, she was killed in a car accident, and Barry was crushed. He went to the school's chapel to pray, and in that moment, he knew that there was something missing in his life, but didn't know what it was. Then soon after, he heard the good news of the gospel, and he put his trust in Christ. And now he knows for certain that he has eternal life, and that's changed everything. Sharing a testimony like this is a great way to start a gospel conversation with family and friends about the eternal hope that's found in Jesus. For more ways to share, visit our website at sharelife.today.
2: Let's see, if something costs less, a lot less, but people are actually happier with it, that sounds like something to look into.

if he had allowed himself to be influenced by the prejudice of the age. And the same thing is true of us as Christians. The degree to which such prejudice marks our lives is the degree to which we have been conformed to the world and the degree to which we will fail to fulfill the Great Commission.

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1: Here's Pastor Damian Kyle with the one thing that can stop the Great Commission dead in its tracks.
2: A divine appointment Jesus would not have been able to keep.

0: There's a growing prejudice that's further dividing our already divided culture, and it threatens the advance of the gospel. But there's an answer for this, and we'll hear about it today here on According to the Scriptures with our teacher and pastor, Damian Kyle. Welcome to the program. Today we come back to Damian's series, Jesus in Racially Charged Samaria. Now last time we began to look at how Jesus ministered in Samaria with his Jewish disciples, who hated these Samaritans, and vice versa. There's a critical lesson for all of us that we would do well to apply here in our own time and day. From John chapter 4, here's Pastor Damian.
1: They hated them for what they were racially. They were not pure Jews, and yet they were claiming racial equality. They hated them for what they were spiritually, for their idolatry, for their heresy, and they considered the Samaritans to be nothing more than this foreign kind of Johnny-come-lately, idolatrous, spiritual, physical half-breeds who now possess their land, the land that had been given to them by God, to the Jews by God. And as I mentioned last week, so great was the Jews' hatred of the Samaritans that when they would travel from the south to the north, or the north to the south, they would not pass through the land of Samaria because they didn't even want the dust of the Samaritans on their sandals. So they would make the long journey over to the Jordan River, cross over onto the east side of the Jordan River, and then walk down to the south or the north, and then cross over in non-Samaritan land. It essentially doubled the length of the journey and took it from being 3 days on foot to 6 days on foot, but they were willing to do it. So deeply ingrained was their animosity toward the Samaritans. Now, because the Jews hated the Samaritans, as is the case with all persecuted people, they hated the Jews just as passionately, until by the time of Jesus, all of this had been going on in Samaria for over 700 years, and actively, in terms of intense hostility, for 450 years. And as one generation after another of both Jews and Samaritans entrenched themselves more and more firmly in their national and racial and religious prejudice and their hatred of one another, until these two groups of people had no dealings with one another. And essentially, they became two peoples who hated each other intensely, but who were now, by life circumstances, forced them to live with one another in the same land. And again, as I mentioned last week, all of this neatly encapsulated in the Samaritan woman's response to Jesus when he asked for a drink of water there in verse 9. How is it that you, being a Jew, ask a drink from me, a Samaritan woman? And she is genuinely floored. She is genuinely flabbergasted at that Jesus would talk to her as a Samaritan, as a woman, and that he would request something of her, making himself vulnerable to her refusal and then indebted to her in some small way if she honored his request, and that he would even drink from her vessel at all. And again, all of this reflected in John's single sentence commentary and explanation for all of it in verse 9, for Jews have no dealings with Samaritans. That's the scene. That's Samaria at the time of Jesus' life and in ministry, earthly ministry. And so what did Jesus do in light of all of these, what were by then centuries old, deeply entrenched generational, racial, and national hatred and prejudice? He brushed them all aside, and he deliberately walked straight into Samaria. He deliberately walked right into the middle of all of that prejudicial mess. And he didn't walk in there alone. He brought his very Jewish, very nationalistic, very racially proud, very religiously proud, very sexist, and very prejudiced disciples with him, which was the whole point. It wasn't about Jesus, it was about them. And he brought them there as a teachable moment in order to show them how God views and viewed the Samaritan people. And then number two, to teach them about what it means to be an ambassador for Christ in a world that is absolutely full of this kind of thing. Long histories of racial and national and religious hatred and prejudice. And we know this to be the condition of the disciples, that they were completely infected by the prevailing prejudices of their time by virtue of the two questions that they wanted to ask but did not ask when they returned to Jesus from going to get food within the city. And they returned to Jesus and the woman at the well, and the questions that they wanted to ask are found there in verse 27. And to the woman they wanted to say, "What do you seek?" And they wanted to use that question just to shoo her away like a stray dog. That's how you treated Samaritans. And of Jesus they wanted to ask him the question, "Why are you talking with her?" And they wanted to rebuke him. And the idea is, what in the world are you doing? You can't do this kind of thing. As a Jewish man, you cannot talk to a Samaritan. You can't have dealings with a Samaritan. And certainly, as a Jewish rabbi, you can't do that. And if you think you're going to get any kind of traction in Israel in terms of your message and who you are without honoring the restrictions and the prejudices of this age-old and ages-old hostility between the Jew and the Gentile, it's not going to work for you. And here they look at him and they're intent on to correct him. You've got to stop this if you have any hope of being considered spiritual by other Jews. And they're missing the point completely. They thought this was a teachable moment for Jesus and not for them. And that Jesus was the one that was in need of the instruction and the change and not them. And so they're intent upon conforming Jesus into their image in this environment rather than the other way around. And I think that this shows us that racism can be something that is present even in the most spiritual of Christians. And that even the most spiritual of Christians, this is something that all of us have to stay alert to in our lives, that we can fall prey to it. We certainly think of the Old Testament prophet Jonah. He hated the Assyrians so much that he longed for their complete destruction. Lock, stock, and barrel. Men, women, children, I don't care what their age. Destroy them, God. He didn't want to destroy them with his own hand. He wanted God to destroy them. And he didn't want to take a message of repentance that would take them off of the bad boy list on God's eyes, because he knew that if they repented, God would be so gracious as to pull back the judgment that they were due because of their actions. The Assyrians at that time, they were monsters in the ancient world. God bless you if you're Assyrian today. We know you're not skinning people alive and chopping off their heads and piling them at the city gates anymore. You know, the Scottish and the Irish weren't far from that, so it's a messy history for all of us. I'm Scottish and Irish, if you don't know. And so he just wanted them dead. How the Assyrians had treated the Jews, it was unforgivable in his mind. And the only thing that they were due was destruction. But the lesson, the whole lesson of the book of Jonah was to reveal that despite being a child of God, and despite being a prophet of God, Jonah was completely out of touch with the heart of God in this issue. And even James and John, the sons of thunder, who are present in the midst of all that we're looking at here in John chapter 4, later on, even after this lesson has been taught to them, Later on, they, as the sons of thunder, were going to ask Jesus for permission to call down fire from heaven in order to judge these very same Samaritans for slighting Jesus in the area of hospitality. And so here you have someone that, okay, Jesus has told me, the Bible has told me that I'm not to be prejudiced towards these people. And then so we at least have that going on in our noggins. We're trying to grow in that. And then what happens to the disciples as soon as that same group of people mistreat them one time, they move all the way back, lock, stock, and barrel, into their former prejudices. And it's a danger. It's a danger for a child of God, and it requires alertness on our part. Jesus responded to James and John when they wanted to, you know, fry the whole village for not giving them a room. He said, "You do not know what manner of spirit you are, for the Son of Man did not come to destroy men's lives, but to save them." And then they went on to another village, and again teaching us that this kind of ungodly prejudice is something that we will have to stay alert to in our own lives all the way until the day we enter into heaven, whether it has to do with race or some other ism that is a part of our background or our culture or the culture of the world in which we live. I want us to notice a few things that we learn about Jesus in this regard from this passage. And I want you to notice that Jesus refused to honor, or he refused to be conformed to, the prevailing fleshly prejudices of the day. And the realization that in order to be like Christ, in order to represent him in this world, we're to do the same. And again, the prevailing view, Samaria was a place to be avoided by Jews, and Samaritan people were to be completely avoided as well. In fact, not only to be avoided, but that there should be no dealings with them at all. But Jesus disregarded the prejudices of his day, and he set his focus on the work that God had called him to do in order to reach an entire world with the gospel and with the love and the truth of the gospel. And Jesus does this with the recognition, a biblical recognition, of how to view mankind and the way that God views mankind for all of our messiness. And that is that every human being has been created by God. And every human being originally created in the image of God. It makes us unique in all of creation. That every human being is a descendant of the same parents, the same Adam and Eve. That we all share the same origin, and that fundamentally we are all alike, that fundamentally we are all a part of one race, and it is the human race. Now, I know today in the current climate, it is considered racist for somebody to say that all races are a part of one race, the human race, because it's viewed as marginalizing a particular race related to that. But there's no intent related to that at all. We will not make any kind of progress at all unless we view people across all of the broad differences of mankind, to view human beings that we are all one race. You want a blood transfusion? You can get a blood transfusion, if it's your blood type, from a person of any race in the world. Our innards are identical. We all come from that same Adam and Eve, and that every person is equally loved by God. Jesus operated under that understanding, and that every person has been created for a relationship with God, and that every person needs to hear the gospel, God's offer of salvation, and in order to be saved and to enter into the relationship with God that they've been created for. In other words, here Jesus viewed people biblically above everything else that was going on around him. And he viewed people biblically to the exclusion of everything else, all of the other boxes and categories that man puts their fellow man into. And he did so, he tells us, in order that he might set his focus upon the work God had called him to do in the world. And again, to reach people with the gospel, to reach people with the love of God, the truth of God, the power of God in terms of salvation. And Jesus, as he told those in Capernaum who were trying to get a monopoly on Jesus' life and his time and his ministry, they were pleading with him not to leave the city of Capernaum because of the great miracles and teaching that he was doing there, and wanted to keep him from leaving. And he declared to them, I must preach the gospel, I must preach the kingdom of God to other cities also, because for this purpose I have been sent. And then Jesus tells these same disciples exactly the same thing in our passage here in verse 34. Jesus said to them, my food is to do the will of him who sent me and to finish his work. And so how does all of this apply to us as Christians? First of all, we are to view people in the same way that Jesus did. And that is to look beyond all of the prejudices of the culture and the world that we live in, and to see them as a human being that is loved by God and is in need of salvation, and to determine in the power of the Holy Spirit to look at people as someone who is loved by God, however messy their life is, and is in need of a relationship with God that can revolutionize, that alone, how a person views the world and views individual people. And then the second thing that we learn here in terms of its application to us is to be busy about God's commission to us as Christians. Jesus wasn't the only one that had a commission from God. He'd been commissioned to come into the world and to preach the gospel and provide a gospel to mankind. But as Christians, we have been given a commission as well. And it's called a Great Commission in Matthew chapter 28, in verse 19. Go therefore and make disciples of all nations, except the Samaritans. Go therefore and make disciples of all the nations. And you notice that we're told in verse 4 here in John chapter 4 that Jesus needed to go through Samaria. And why did he need to go through Samaria? In order to do what God the Father had called him to do. Not just in Jerusalem, but to do it in Samaria as well. And this interaction with a Samaritan woman, it is clearly, we are told, a divine appointment. A divine appointment Jesus would not have been able to keep if he had allowed himself to be influenced by the prejudice of the age. And the same thing is true of us as Christians. The degree to which such prejudice marks our lives is the degree to which we have been conformed to the world, lost sight of our commission, lost sight of the spiritual fields that are white unto harvest, as Jesus declared, and we read in verse 35, and the degree to which we will fail to fulfill the Great Commission. It is absolutely no accident that Jesus brought up in verse 35 the fields already ripe for harvest in the context of national and racial and religious prejudice, because it is the single great lesson that Jesus brought these disciples into Samaria to learn. And he was teaching them and us that whatever might be all of the other very significant dangers of prejudice in this world, dangers that I spoke about earlier, the greatest danger that prejudice represents in the world by far is if it causes us as his disciples to take our eyes off of our Great Commission, and if we begin to view people around us as the world does and as the flesh does, as opposed to how God does, and then we cease to share the gospel, we cease to share God's offer of salvation with others as a result. And it is that which represents the single greatest danger of prejudice, and it is that that will become the greatest casualty of racism or classism or any other ism in the world today if we allow that to happen in our lives. And Jesus loves the whole world, and we cannot be like him if we do not love them and have a concern for their salvation as well. And Jesus loves Samaritans, and those who are controlled by the Holy Spirit will love them too. And whoever they might be in any given nation or culture in the world. And to just ask God to give us a love for the whole world and the desire to see every single person saved, and to see every single individual as a human being who's loved by God supremely, as a person who is loved by God and in need of salvation above everything else in their life. And there is so much pressure on right now and temptation to splinter us into tribes today. There are many who've been warning about this for years, but it still hasn't been heeded, and this influence to splinter in this way is absolutely demonic, and it's nothing like Christ, and it needs to be recognized for the demonic thing that it is, the unchrist-like thing that it is, and it is to be resisted by looking at human beings, not condoning every action or every belief that they have. That's not what is happening in this scene. This woman is going to end up saved. But looking and saying, at their core, this is a person who is loved by God. Their greatest need is for the gospel, and I am called to deliver that message to them.
0: 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That's right here on According to the Scriptures, a presentation of Calvary Chapel, Modesto.

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It was never God's intention that you live with guilt. He sent his son to do away with that. If that sounds good to you, keep listening.

somebody took the time to make sure that the body looked like it was still in it, except the stuff was more flatter because there's no body in it. And it's a nice little fold at the top there, right where the head was. You know who did that? Jesus. If he was in a hurry, he would have said, I'm out of here, dude, before they catch me. He wasn't in a hurry. He rose from the dead, and he just sets that thing, takes it off. Okay, thank you. Walks out. Do you know why the stone was rolled away? It wasn't rolled away so Jesus could get out. Jesus was already gone. Stone was rolled away so you could get in and see. So every one of us could go in and look for ourselves. That's why the stone was rolled away.

0: Welcome to Apply Within, a verse-by-verse study of the Word of God with Pastor Bob Davis of North Country Chapel. We invite you to join with us as we, by the power of God's Holy Spirit, apply His Word within our own hearts as we study line upon line, precept upon precept, verse-by-verse through the Bible. Jesus is crucified as our study of John continues in chapter 19, verse 26. Here's Pastor Bob.
1: They buried Jesus. Rome made sure he was dead. Jesus said, no one will take my life. I will lay it down. He gave up the ghost. He let his spirit go. Now, me and you, you and I, we don't have that kind of authority. We're trying to hang on for all we got, but we're going home. We're leaving this earth one way or the other, true. Everybody knows it. Nobody likes to talk about it. Yeah. 100 pounds of spices. Wrapped him in linen cloths, wrap, put some spices, spread them, wrap tightly, put one wrapped separately around his head, buried him in a rich man's tomb, Joseph of Arimathea. And everybody went to finish their preparations for the feast. So, we learned that there were some ladies who went with Nicodemus and Joseph of Arimathea. As they prepared the body, the women were there. They could see it was done in a hurry. They wanted to come back and finish the job. Only 100 pounds wasn't enough for their Lord. And they wanted to come back. So that's when the feast is over on the first day of the week, what you and I call Sunday, the first day, chapter 20, verse 1, the first day of the week cometh Mary Magdalene early, when it was still dark, to the sepulcher, and she saw the stone rolled away from the sepulcher. The stone had been taken away, rolled back. That stone was usually a rock, maybe not quite, about 6 inches, you know, it was carved, about 6 inches, sometimes maybe eight. It'd be thick, solid rock, and they would put it in a little trough, and it would roll into place and lock into place. And they were nearly, some of those rocks, probably this one was nearly a ton, a couple thousand pounds. So it's downhill sort of, so they lock it into place. So to get it back out, you're going to have to pry it out. You're going to do a little bit of work, which they would let you do that, but we've got an exception right here. Mary is going to the tomb. First day of the week, cometh Mary Magdalene early, when it was still dark, to the sepulcher, and seeth the stone taken away from the sepulcher. Then she ran. She runneth, and she came to Simon Peter and to the other disciple. We learn at the very end of this gospel, that other disciple was John, the beloved disciple. She ran to Peter and the other disciple, whom Jesus loved, and she said to them, they have taken away my Lord out of the sepulcher, and we know not where they have laid him. I talk about them all the time. I catch myself. You know who they are. You talk about them. They say it's going to snow. Everybody knows who they are. You just can't put a name to them, right? They say it's going to be a really warm summer. Ha ha, this is Idaho, stop it. They say, there's a word in here that lets you know something. Let me do this. Mary and a few other women went to the tomb. Well, why does John just say Mary? John isn't telling you the number of women. He's telling you the one woman that came to him and Peter first, right? Mary right here says there were multiple women. That tells me a lot of things. You see, they did not know that Pilate had ordered the stone to be sealed, and they would take two leather straps, make kind of an X, then lock it down and put the seal in the center of that X. If you break the seal without permission, instant death penalty. They don't know that. They're just going out because when they left, it wasn't all there, and they wanted to make sure Jesus' body was buried correctly. So they don't know. And see, once it's sealed, it's not protected, a protected piece of property by the Roman government itself. armed Roman guards are there. Some say four, some suggest eight. But there were armed, fully armed Roman guards. Anyone who would break the seal without permission would be instantly dead. In other words, like I like to say, cancel Christmas. Now that's important for you to know, especially when you read through the Gospel of Matthew at the end. John wrote down what he experienced, but did you hear what Mary said? Mary said, listen closely. She told us there was more than her. She told us there were other women. She said, they've moved him in the night, and I'm paraphrasing, and none of us know where. I'll say it in her language. They took the body, and we don't know where it is. Who's we, Mary? Get it? She's telling you there are other women. And John's not going to give us their names because he's telling you, this is exactly what I heard and saw. This is his eyewitness report. No contradiction. And I could do that with almost everything. I haven't seen everyone. So everyone I've seen, I can show you what the Bible says, and there are no contradictions there. You can keep believing it, or you can start reading it yourself. So let me read you the language. The first day of the week, Mary Magdalene came early when it was dark to the sepulcher. She saw the stone taken away. She ran. She came to Simon Peter and to the other disciple, John, who Jesus loved. And she said to them, they have taken away the Lord out of the sepulcher, and we don't know where they have laid him. She just told you, I wasn't alone. She didn't give us a list of names. Some of the other gospels do. So there, if you just read it, you won't have to panic like you are. People are trying to scare you out of the Bible. Just take your time. Don't panic. When you see something that looks like a contradiction, hear this. God is bigger than us and smarter. He will never contradict himself, ever. He can't. He's too big. If I see something I think is a contradiction, there's something I'm not understanding, there's something I'm missing. And so you can always count on that. They've moved him in the night. We don't know where. Notice, she doesn't have the body. John and Peter, they don't have the body. She came to tell them, they were shocked. But somebody's got it. It had to be them. Who's them? Well, we don't know. She doesn't know. It had to be them. It wasn't us. And verse 3 says, Peter, therefore, went forth, and the other disciple, and they came to the sepulcher, to the tomb. They ran. They both ran, verse 4, they both ran together, and the other disciple outran Peter and came first to the sepulcher. You know why? That may not be important to you, but it's important to John. John is writing this. He's young. They believe that John was probably around 19 years old, whereas Peter was 40 or over. And so when they ran, John outran the 19-year-old, outran the 40-year-old. Duh, who couldn't? And stooping down, looking down into the tomb. In other words, that stone was rolled out of the way. He could look right into the tomb. Mary and the ladies were right. Someone moved that stone. Looking in, he saw the linen clothes lying right where they belonged. In other words, lying there in the space they need to be. But he did not go in. John's a little bit young, a little bit not as forward as Peter. Peter was brash. He would open his mouth to exchange feet. I know what that man feels like. Do you? Then came Simon Peter following him, and Simon just kept running right past him and run on in. That's Peter. That's the way he is. And he saw the linen clothes lying there, and the napkin, the part of linen that was on his head, not lying with the linen clothes, but wrapped together in a place by itself. You see, they would wrap up to the neck, and then they would put a piece across the top of the head, and it was separated right there, all folded nice. So somebody took the time to make sure that the body looked like it was still in it, except the stuff was more flatter because there's no body in it. And it's a nice little fold at the top there, right where the head was. You know who did that? Jesus. If he was in a hurry, he would have said, I'm out of here, dude, before they catch me. He wasn't in a hurry. He rose from the dead, and he just sets that thing, takes it off. Okay, thank you. Walks out. Do you know why the stone was rolled away? It wasn't rolled away so Jesus could get out. Jesus was already gone. Stone was rolled away so you could get in and see. So every one of us could go in and look for ourselves. That's why the stone was rolled away. Then went in also, verse 8, then John went in. He's the one that got there first, and he saw, and what did he do? He looked, and two made sense to him. He came up with four. He believed. He rose from the dead. That's what John believes. Peter doesn't know what to believe. For as yet, verse 9, they knew not the scripture that he must rise again from the dead. But John believed. All right, he is not here. He is not here. Peter said, I can see that. No, he's got to be alive. And Peter doesn't know what to think. Then the disciples went away again to the place they were staying. Verse 10. Here they are running, and they're hurrying. It's still kind of dark. It's early, early morning. John, being the younger, outran Peter, got there first, but a little bit timid, a little bit. He's just looking in, trying to see, well, what do I see? But Peter just comes brashly running in. That's what Peter would do, and he does it. He's always aggressive. That's the way God built him. Some of you are shy and polite, and some of you are aggressive, and you're going to step right in, and you'll usually sink first in the quicksand, and everybody knows it's quicksand now. Yay! Someone's got to do it, right? Here comes Peter. And he sees the same thing, the linen cloth still there, looking like there's a body in it, but flatter. And that little napkin about his head, in its place still. But Jesus was not there. So no one disputes. No one. Even the Roman soldiers, if you read through Matthew, Mark, and Luke, even the Roman soldiers, the women, the disciples, and the high priests, and the spiritual leaders, the Jewish leaders, all agree that body's not there. Now, you know what? So it's not a contradiction. And yes, it's true. History even says, Josephus writes, yes, Jesus was crucified and was buried. Yes, he was. So yes, Jesus existed. Contrary to that big article today, yes, he existed. By the way, he still exists. He's alive. He rose from the dead. Peter goes in there and he says, yep, this is where Jesus was, but I'm telling you, I'm an eyewitness. Peter says he wasn't there. John says, I went in, because John enters the tomb after that, and John believed. Jesus is alive. He is certainly not here. And John was at the cross. John saw Jesus Christ die and was completely dead. And the Romans made sure of it to prove to the whole world that Jesus Christ died. They didn't understand, just like sometimes you and me. The verse is written about the Lord in the Old Testament. Talking about Messiah rising from the dead. Psalm 16, Psalm 110, Isaiah 53, all tell you that the Messiah will rise from the dead. He will die and he will live forever. How can you do both? He's going to rise from the dead. Peter and John headed back to where they were staying. And of course they told the other disciples. Judas had taken his own life. Judas didn't have to do that. He shouldn't have. He could have just surrendered his heart and said, I've done the worst thing in the whole of creation. Please forgive me. And the Lord would say, that's exactly why I shed my blood. You're forgiven. There's nothing too dark, too ugly, too bad, too big that Jesus cannot forgive. He forgives. He will forgive you. He's forgiven me. He's forgiven some of you that belong to him. If you don't belong to him, you can, and he will forgive every bit of sin. Every bit. I've had people ask me, well, Pastor Bob, my life is absolutely gross. Before I try to give my heart to Jesus, should I like make myself better? You know, kind of get off these drugs, and should I try to clean up my language? And I say to them, well, it's really dumb to go take a shower before you take a bath. It's a waste of time. No. You can't clean up your act. Most of you don't know where you left your act. You give it to Jesus Christ and he washes you clean forever. by grace through faith alone in Jesus Christ alone. So look at verse 11. But Mary stood outside, just outside the sepulcher, weeping. She's right there at the tomb, just weeping. She knows he's not in there. She has no explanation of where he is, what happened. She doesn't know. She knows he's dead, period. She knows that. So someone had to have taken the body. She said that. They've taken him and we don't know where they put him. She's weeping, and as she wept, she stooped down once again. You know how we are. I know he's not there. I looked in a couple of times, but I'm going to look in again, and maybe there's something wrong with me, and he's probably there. You know how that goes, right? She wept. As she wept, she stooped down, and she looked into the sepulcher, and she saw two angels dressed in white sitting right where the body had been laid. One at the head, where the head was, the other at the foot, where the body of Jesus had lain. So they're sitting there, right where the body was, at where the head would have been, where the feet, and they were just sitting there. That is so weird. What are you guys doing? I'm just kind of hanging out. What's up? You weren't there when I looked in before. They spoke to her, though. And they said to her, "Woman, why are you crying?" In our language, a very respectful word, "Ma'am." They're so respectful with her. Jesus is respectful with the women. The little bitty girls, he calls them daughter. The ladies, he calls them ma'am. Very respectful, very polite, very courteous. These angels say, "Ma'am, why are you crying?" She said to them, "Because they," whoever they are, she doesn't know, "because they have taken away my Lord, and I do not know where they have laid him." I lost my Jesus. I lost him. He was here when I saw them roll that stone across, and he's gone. And so somebody, dead bodies don't walk. Therefore, somebody took him. I don't know who, and I don't know where, but I'm determined to find out. As she cries, she stoops down to look in again. What for? Well, maybe I saw what I saw. You know, we're that way. And she looks in, and sure enough, this time there were two angels there. Linen's stuff's still there, but there's two angels, one at the head, one at the foot, where Jesus had been. And they ask her a simple question, and so calmly and so politely, the language, "Ma'am, why are you crying?" "Because they've taken my Lord." Her story's not changing. "They've taken my Lord away, and I don't know where they put his body." That tells me again, John and Peter were not expecting Jesus to rise from the dead. Neither was Mary, or were Mary, and all those ladies. None of them were expecting to rise again. And he told them over and over through his public ministry for 3.5 years that he would rise from the dead. They never got that part. Because it didn't fit into their theology. It didn't fit into their scenarios they had built in their heads. And so they'll say, contradiction. No, it's what God says. That's why I suggest to you, read your Bible. Don't take their word for it. Go and read it for you just to see the words yourselves. Even though Jesus promised that he would rise from the dead, it never crosses the heart of Mary. She is brokenhearted and confused and upset and doesn't know what even to do. She's standing there weeping, but what are you? You can't stand here all day. What are you doing, Mary? "I don't know." "Ma'am, why are you crying?" "Because somebody took my Lord and I don't know where he is. And his body, he's dead. You can't just be doing that." Which she had thus said, it looks to the language almost infers here that there was something caused her to turn around. Because when she had said thus, she turned herself back, meaning she must have seen something or heard, whatever. She turned herself back and she saw Jesus standing there and knew not that it was Jesus. Why wouldn't you know that was Jesus? Again, you know, I'm putting myself in her shoes because Jesus is dead. So anybody standing behind me right now is not Jesus, no matter what he looks like. Get it? Because that's impossible. It can't happen. God says it will, but I say, "No. I don't even remember you saying that, Lord." Look, she saw Jesus, but didn't know it was him. And Jesus said to her, he speaks to Mary. He says, ma'am, why are you weeping? Why are you crying? Who are you looking for? In other words, you're here at this tomb. Who are you looking for? Why are you crying and who are you looking for? She assumed. You know what you do when you assume? You make a big mistake. Right? She assumed, she supposed him to be the gardener. Well, it's early morning. It's way too early for anybody to be out and about. It's still probably not quite sunrise or close to it right now. And she goes, there's got to be the guy that works here. What else would he be doing here? Duh. I added the duh. And she said to him, supposing he was the gardener, sir, if you have carried him from here or hence away, tell me where you've laid him, and I will take him away. I wonder how big Mary was. You know what? Love does that, doesn't it? That's what love does. Love is not this warm fuzzy. She's brokenhearted, but that's her Lord. She wants to make sure Jesus is okay. This is the Son of God. She believes, but she just doesn't grasp the power and the authority that she's dealing with here. So verse 16 says what? Jesus said unto her, just one word, Mary. One word. Now, why would that cause her to recognize him? She turned around, that language is fully, and said to him, Rabboni, which is to say master. And the other gospels tell us what Jesus is saying here. She immediately fell down at his feet and she grabbed his feet. And what I like to call, she wraps her arms around and she's got what I like to call a death grip. I lost you, and you ain't going nowhere now. She just falls at his feet and grabs on. So Jesus says to her, touch me not, for I am not yet ascended to my Father, but go to my brothers, go to the apostles, and tell them, say unto them, I ascend to my Father and your Father, and to my God and your God. And look what he tells her to do. You go tell my brothers. Now, everybody, they were his disciples. They were his disciples. Now that he's risen from the dead, he paid the price for sin. So we are his brothers and sisters. We are his body. He said, you go tell my brothers, I'm going to my Father and your Father, to my God and your God. Through the death and resurrection of Jesus Christ, he is our Father. And we can pray, our Father in heaven, help me, right? We can now, by grace through faith in Jesus Christ alone, he is our Father. My God and your God, my Father and your Father. All of us that are truly born again, call him Father. By grace through faith in Jesus Christ alone. Mary did, listen closely, exactly what Jesus told her to do. See how easy it is to obey God. Go tell my brothers. And Mary did exactly what he told her to do. She couldn't explain how he rose from the dead. She couldn't, are you sure you saw him? Like, yes, I saw him alive and I touched him and I grabbed him and it was him. I knew my master. As soon as he called me by my name, I knew my master. And he told me to come and tell you that he's alive. And I saw him alive. I've seen him. I've walked with him. I talked with him. Jesus Christ rose from the dead.
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We read in Deuteronomy 31, "Be strong and courageous. Do not be afraid and do not panic, for the Lord your God will personally go ahead of you. He will neither fail you nor abandon you."

In Joshua 1, we read, "This is my command, be strong and courageous. Do not be afraid or discouraged, for the Lord your God is with you wherever you go."

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2: 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We should all die for our sins, but he has justified you by his death.

0: Today we continue our verse-by-verse study of Romans. Reconciliation through Jesus Christ is our topic on this edition of Chapter and Verse. Our studies with Mike take us to chapter 5, verses 12 through 31 as we hear the second part of this lesson. Sin separates us from God, but the love of God preserves us with His truth, His love, and His promise for our eternal happiness. Life lessons we can glean from to strengthen our Christian walk are next on CNV. So open your Bible to the book of Romans as we listen to Pastor Mike McIntosh.
1: So now he says, let's get over the basic. We're all sinners. We have a price to pay, but Jesus has paid a price that reconciles you, brings you back, brings you peace with God, cessation of hostility, endues or imputes to your account righteousness, that you are standing in the right way before all of creation and God, and that you have salvation. Wow, he's done so much for us. And it's not a religion. It's not a bunch of do's and don'ts. So follow his thinking here before you go home in a few minutes. Nevertheless, death reigned from Adam to Moses, even over those who had not sinned, according to the likeness of the transgression of Adam, who is a type of him who was to come. So Adam is a metaphor, he's a simile, he's a picture, he's a portrait, he's an image. If you look at Adam, a man that came out of the dirt and that God breathed into him, and that brought him alive. He wasn't a clone. He was an actual being that, as clay was the substance of everything in him, God allowed the heart and the kidneys, everything to be in there, but he could not do anything apart from God's Spirit. That's a great way to live, ladies and gentlemen. God, are you here with me? God, is this of you? God, should I go forward or backwards right now? Should I not sign this, God? Oh boy, I'll be embarrassed though if I don't sign it. Everybody thinks I'm signing it. Put your own situation in there. To have God with you, God before you, the Bible says, who can be against you? God's walking with you. You're walking with God. God loves you. He has the ability by His Spirit to be with each of us all day long. But we realize guilt comes in, and He says to us, though this is a free gift, Adam was a type for Jesus who is to come, but the free gift is not like the offense. For if by the one man's offense many people died, Adam's offense, the whole world is going to cemeteries. Here's the third much more in our little list of five we found last week. Much more, the grace of God and the gift by the grace of the one man, Jesus Christ, abounded to many. Now, what he's saying here is if Adam could come in and die and death comes onto the planet, God didn't design this human race to die. He designed us to be able to come and go off the planet, to walk through walls like Jesus did when he resurrected. You have so much potential in you. And I say, yes, develop that potential. But I am saying, don't look for sinless perfection. Just be who you are. And go as far as you can with him. And let him open doors for you that no man can open. And let him shut doors that no man can shut. And you know it's him leading and guiding you. Just trust him. There's such fantastic things that you could be doing simply by faith. And you'll say, how'd I get here? And then you remember you prayed, God, use me. And you will see that. The free gift abounded even more than this death that was reigning. Therefore, as through one man's offense, Adam's, judgment came to every man, to all men, you and me, we're going to be judged because of this one guy, our father. Now, we just went down a list of Asian countries that I've been into, and I can see them in my mind, and I want to repeat this to you of the importance of you understanding this, that in the book of Acts, it actually says, all flesh has come from one blood. That's right. All flesh. You could be Irish or Scottish or Welsh or English. You could be French or Belgium or Swedish, Finnish. You could be Russian, Chinese. You could be African. Your skin could be different than somebody else's. Your eyes could be different because of your heredity and your genetic code. You could be a South Pacific Islander. But all of our fathers, the blood can be traced back to one place, and that was through Adam. So racism has no place in Christianity. And I reprove the KKK that in the name of Jesus Christ pushes racism. And I also at the same time will reprove Planned Parenthood, who every year kills 300,000 babies in America. God has a reason that the judgment has come upon us, but I believe that if we seek Him and good people like you will repent of your sins, God will honor and bless our country. For if by one man's offense death reign through the one, here's another one, number four, much more those who receive abundance of grace. Boy, I did. I don't know about you. I got abundance of grace. And of the gift of righteousness will reign in life through the one Jesus Christ. So if death came, and the human race is born in the hospital, and somebody just told me last night at the dinner we were speaking at, that the doctor said, this child is going to have problems. You have two choices. Take care of it right now and end the life, or get ready for problems raising this child. And that's what the doctor said. Two choices. No. Doctor, accountant, lawyer, police officer, anybody ever tells you two choices, don't believe them. You have Jesus. You have the power of the Holy Ghost. You have God Almighty working on your side. And you don't need to say, well, I'll take one of those two choices then. No. You say, God, I need help. And you'll have a book full of choices. It's right here. I'll lend it to you. It's the Bible. Okay? So in closing, as he says that this much more abounds of grace, receiving the abundance of grace, the gift of righteousness is much more than you can imagine. You will reign in life, not death. Death, mega death, rock and roll death, you know, movie death, vampire death, werewolf death, twilight death, death, resurrection of a creature, coming back like a handsome man, kissing the pretty girls at school. That's just so bogus. It's all about darkness and death. And Jesus is all about light and life. For I have come to bring life more abundantly, he said. And some of you, listen to me carefully. Some of you are not really living and you know it. You're numb in your head, your heart, your emotions. You don't feel. And so you get irritable with people around you. You have no hope. You may be already having a plan set out that you're going to just take care of everything. Don't do it. If it has to do with death, it's not God. God is the author of life. And he wants you to live, not just live, but abundant life, that you'd be overflowing like a fountain. And God would just have fruit abounding to your account. So in closing, as he says this, this is much more than you're thinking about. Therefore, as through one man's offense, judgment came to all men, resulting in condemnation, even so though one man's righteous act, the free gift to all men, resulting in justification of life. That man dying on the cross for our sins is resulting in justification of your life. We should all die for our sins, but he has justified you by his death. You stand here, you've got your book, you've got it all here, age one, da da da da, two, three, four, and you say, God, I don't really remember much of that. And he says, I've got every second on record here, if you like. You know, you had this really, as a four-year-old, a bad, mean spirit. And I'll tell you as a parent, if you can't break a strong-willed child by the time they're five, when they're 15, 16, 17, you're still going to be buttoned up against it. So God can say, look, you were right there, and your mom, your dad, grandma prayed for you, and your dad spanked you, and they told you this is wrong. Now look at this at 18. You did that, your mom, dad didn't know about that one, or 17 or 16. But now here you are, and when you were at work, you took some of those things, and then you started selling them, and you were stealing from that company, and then here you are at 30, and you're married, and boy, you talked behind your husband's back as you went and had wine with your girlfriends, and then you started seeing that guy, and then all of a sudden, whoa, my goodness, everything will be there. And over here, nothing to pay. So over here is Jesus of Nazareth, who is willing to have his face, the beard, plucked out in pieces of flesh. He's willing to do that. Well, I'd start kicking. I'd resist you and fight you so hard. And then it says that they plaited, which means crammed down, jammed down, a crown of thorns. Capillaries break easily on the top of your head. I was in an auto accident one time and went unconscious, and blood was all over my white dress shirt, and it was just bleeding so much. And they had to do some stitches on the top of my head at the hospital, but it was because the capillaries break. So he's got blood all over his face, pieces of flesh missing that you see. They beat him with their fist. They put a bag over his head and whacked him and hit him with a club. And they mocked him and said, "Prophesy now and tell us who it is that hit you." And Jesus did not open his mouth. He could have called him by name. He could have spoken out their whole DNA chain and told them their birth date and conception date if he wanted to. Oh, he knew who was hitting him. And he also knew the day would come when they would stand in front of him as the judge. So the Lord stands there, and he takes the nail in the left hand, takes the nail in the right hand. He's hanging on that cross, and they had a little platform on the crosses. And the feet, his feet, were put together with a spike going through it that nailed him. But it was so that the leg would bend and that the muscles would relax a little bit here, and that the prisoner has his triceps, his biceps, his forceps, everything is pulling up here while he's trying to keep his stomach and everything here down a little bit so that he can have lungs moving for air. He's in such agony, they whipped him 39 times. He's so thirsty. He's got so much going, and yet he hangs there in agony, and he never gets uptight. Boy, I had some really bad times in my life. I brought him on myself late at night in bars, taverns. He should have killed me many nights. I'm so ashamed of what my life was before I met him. And when I come to a place like this in the scriptures and I realize what he did, it stops me right in my tracks. All that is in the book, all this sin was placed on his son, and the Father knows it. All of yours in the yellow sweater, right here. Yours, billions of people, and in heaven, this side of your book, because you accepted God's plan, justified, righteous, reconciled, child of God, forgiven, no penalty. Everything in my account as the King of Kings has been transferred to Mike's account. He's richer than the whole universe. Wow. That's what he's done for you. Put it all over here on him, and he's, "Oh, Father, Father, forgive them. Oh, they don't know what they're doing." Oh, the agony and the pain of being the Son of Man, but yet he is the Son of God. As a man, like all of us men here, whoa, okay. And he would lift up. In the books I've read about the crucifixion, the lungs are being somewhat compressed, and he's got all the agony. He needs oxygen to get to the brain. And as he's hanging on, he's gasping for air. Get a little up there. "Would you like some wine?" "No, no, take that away. That one little glass of dinner wine, that one little flask, that one little cheers." Had he drank that wine, it would have been like taking medication, and he would have been numbed. And if he was numbed, he would not have experienced your lonely nights, or those hurtful words that your dad said to you, or the things that just bother you. He had to feel everything. And through it all, he loved you while you were yet in the midst of your sin. Yes, God loves you through his Son. "For as by one man's disobedience, many people were made sinners, also by one man's obedience, Jesus, many will be made righteous, you. Moreover, the law entered the offense, so that the offense, all your sins, may abound. But where sin abounded, grace abounded much more." So go home with this. The word abound, and then the word abounded. It's bigger. Moses is inside the cloud talking to God 40 days and 40 nights. Joshua's down the mountain halfway praying and interceding. He hears noise. Down below, the people have cried out to Aaron, the brother of Moses, "Hey, your brother's been gone. What's going on here? Come on, we need somebody to lead us. You be our leader." And he said, "Well, give me your necklaces and your rings and your earrings." And he took them, he melted the gold down, and he made a golden calf. And the people said, "This shall be our gods that will lead us away to the promised land." Sin was so abounding at the bottom of the mountain, while grace was abounding on top. And though sin abounds in my heart and your heart, grace much more abounds. Take that home with you. There's evil in your apartment building. There's much more good if it's just you. You see, the devil would put your worth down by saying, "We can't stop this or do anything about it." You're there because God has you where you are. Much more abounding. So that sin reigned in death, even so grace might reign through righteousness to eternal life through Jesus Christ, our Lord. Thank you, Lord. You are all going to live forever if you ask Jesus in your heart. But then there is responsibility for you to live with him and walk with him, to know that there is sin. It is in our being to be a sinner, not to be a Christian. Our nature is sinful, and we're all sinners. But by God's grace, he has justified you. He has reconciled you. He has given you his righteousness, and he has brought you the salvation of his Son, Jesus Christ. And when Jesus died and gave up the ghost, he said, "Into your hands I give my spirit." The devil did not get him. And the devil is not going to get you. Shall we stand and shall we pray? Father God, as we stand before you, we are so grateful for your love for us. And we see in this chapter the wherefores and the therefores, and we see the much mores. We're just amazed that you have so many superlatives that describe the things we don't understand or see or know until the Spirit starts teaching them. And by faith, we are very excited today that everything that you have for us is way above and beyond anything this world would have to offer us. That your gifts are so pure and so fulfilling compared to the gifts the world would throw at us that last an hour or 3 years or something. So, Father, for all these people, though they carry a Bible or they don't carry a Bible, though they read or they don't read, or they pray or they don't pray, or they're committed or they're not committed, I personally ask that the power of the Holy Ghost would come upon them and convict them all to open their hearts to you, to receive. You've mentioned gifts several times, the gifts that you have for each one of them. And then that each life would see, I'm either a member of Adam's family or I'm a member of Jesus' family. And we pray that, Jesus, your family would grow. I pray, Lord, for these young men that are sitting as a family group that came in with their dad and mom. I pray, Father, that you would bless these young men. I pray for the five or six gentlemen that came in through the side door with their Christian friend that are in the bleachers. I pray, God, that you would bless them for coming. I pray you'd open up their hearts to realize how much you've loved them since they were a baby, and how you've loved them through the divorces, and you've loved them through the lost jobs and the drinking and whatever else. Thank you that you have never given up on us while we're yet sinners. Jesus, you died for us. So we pray, Father, that this week will be a brand new week for us, that we'll look at the opportunities to see where you are abounding much more than darkness. And we will rejoice in the Spirit. Use us all to be that bright light to shine for others. As our heads are bowed and our eyes are closed, some of you, I believe, were thinking back in time, childhood for some reason. Maybe you were injured then or something, but there is no way if we do a catalog of our history, our memory, our family, things that we wish we could have had answers to. There's no way we can really purify it or change it or alter it. But what we can do is change and alter right now, at this moment, our hearts and our future. So if any of you would today believe in your heart that God raised Jesus Christ from the dead, and you would be willing to confess with your lips that Jesus is Lord, the Bible says you shall be saved. And so if you would say right now in your heart, or even with your friend that you've come with, I believe Jesus Christ is Lord. You just say it verbally and believe in your heart that God Almighty raised him from the dead. So if you believe and you're willing to receive him and speak out your faith, would you raise your hand right now and look at me that I could remember you in prayer this afternoon? Yes. Yes, sir. In the back. Very last row there. Yes, sir. God bless you. Anybody else? Yes, sir. Right in the middle by the camera there. And yes, sir, over here on my left in the front row. Yes, sir. White short sleeve shirt. Anybody else? I know it's tough to surrender, but that's what we have to do. Surrender our pride and our ego. It's just going to show us dirty pictures as we grow up. Let your pride and your ego go, and purity will come in. Bless these. Yes, I see your hand right there next to your friend waving. Yes, sir. God bless you. May the Lord bless you and use you. We're so grateful, Lord, for these souls that have heard you and they've reached out to you right now. We're grateful for you that you're willing to take these souls and make them brand new. And so, Father, as they have reached out towards heaven, we would all ask that, know you, you'd reach down from heaven and that you would touch their hearts. You'd erase the accounting of their life that was lost, bankrupt, and broke. Lord, that you would put Jesus as number one in their lives. I pray for these men, that you'd use these men to be godly men that would fear you and humble themselves in your sight, Lord. You'd use them to be spiritual warriors of faith, that you would use them to help other men be set free from the chains of sin and of death. I thank you for these ladies that have raised their hands, young and old alike, that your Holy Spirit would take these ladies and let them be a sign of purity and modesty, but yet of great joy and happiness, and that they would be used, Lord, to spread your light even further. May you bless these people, Lord. And I pray for those that are in the body of Christ that could be lethargic, that God, you would fire them up, that we need every little ounce of energy that could flow into our city to help. Though it's bankrupt physically, we know that you can go to the people that are bankrupt and fill their account with all the therefores, wherefores, and much more. And we pray for our lives that we could be those lights in San Diego. In Jesus Christ's name, amen.
0: Jesus Christ loves each one of us so very much that he was willing to leave heaven and become flesh and blood so he could experience our pain and suffering and temptation, but without sinning, that through his death and resurrection, we could be set free from our sins and be reconciled and our sins be washed clean for eternity. Join us next time as we continue our studies through the book of Romans with

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